0: on the same charges. Plymouth County District Attorney Tim Cruz says he hasn't decided yet, said no announcement is going to happen today. But he did say his office is charged with seeking justice for the three children that Lindsay Clancy admitted that she killed in 2023.
1: Deborah Becker reporting. Judge Sullivan set a hearing for September 29th, and Clancy went back to a mental health facility that she's been in for the past 3 years. A new watchdog report concludes that former Labor Secretary Lori Chavez Dreamer oversaw a, quote, toxic, intimidating, and humiliating work environment and engaged in numerous violations of department policy. The report from the department's Office of Inspector General includes allegations that she engaged in an inappropriate relationship with a member of her security detail. It also says she violated policy by combining personal and official travel, drinking alcohol during working hours while mocking those who abstained, directing staff to perform personal tasks for her, and failing to report gifts through appropriate channels. The Supreme Court handed a win to Republicans today, ruling that political parties and party committees can buy campaign ads at the same discounted rates as candidates. NPR's Maham Javed has more.
2: The justices cleared the way for parties and party committees to pay lower candidate-level ad rates. The court wrote the discount is necessary to, quote, reach the electorate in the critical weeks leading up to the midterms. It's a fight that began in March when the Federal Communications Commission expanded who could receive the lowest rates. Those previously only went to candidates. Some Democrats, including Georgia Senator John Ossoff, challenged the new policy. While a lower court agreed with the Democrats, the Supreme Court overturned that ruling. This is a win for the Republican Party, which holds far more money in its party committees than in individual candidate accounts. Maham Javed, NPR News.
1: The job market rebounded last month as employers added 162,000 jobs in August, higher than economists were expecting. The Labor Department says the unemployment rate is unchanged at 4.1%. You're listening to NPR News. An ICE officer has been ordered released from federal custody after pleading not guilty to lying to investigators about the shooting of a Venezuelan man during the immigration crackdown in Minnesota last winter. The federal indictment unsealed today accuses Christian Castro of falsely telling investigators that he was attacked with a broom and a shovel before opening fire, injuring Julio Cesar Sosa Salis in January. Castro was shackled at his wrists, waist, and feet during a brief hearing in Texas's federal court after he turned himself in last night. Bond was set at $75,000. Major storms caused $1 billion worth of damage in Hawaii this spring. Now the island state is contending with a series of hurricanes. Hawaii Public Radio's Savannah Harriman-Pote has more.
3: Hawaii was still recovering from back-to-back spring storms when Hurricane Lala sideswiped the state in August. Emergency officials are working to tally the losses from Lala. So far, they've assessed more than $83 million in damage. Now, Hurricane Lowell is expected to bring more rain to the islands early next week. Climate scientist Adam Smith tracks major weather events, which are occurring more frequently.
4: Back in the 1980s, the United States would go roughly 3 months between billion-dollar disasters. In the last decade, it's closer to every 3 weeks.
3: He says with climate change, more states may have multiple billion-dollar disasters in 1 year, making it harder to recover. For NPR News, I'm Savannah Harriman-Pote.
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7: Edwige Dantica's new book, Day, opens at a mall. A Haitian American real estate agent named Magnolia is there to buy a phone for her daughter. But before she has the chance to make the purchase, a mass shooting breaks out. Magnolia survives, but she doesn't tell anyone what she's experienced. Day is a book about grief. The title, spelled D-E-Y, comes from the Haitian Creole word for mourning. But grief is only one of the complex ideas that the book explores. It's also about motherhood, silence, and the concept of home. From Connecticut Public Radio, this is Disrupted. I'm Kalila Brown-Dean. This hour, we're talking about the book Day with best-selling author Edwige Dantika. Dantika is the Woon Sun Tam Mellon Professor of the Humanities in the Department of African American and African Diaspora Studies at Columbia University. Two of her books have been chosen as National Book Award finalists. Edwige, thank you so much for joining us on Disrupted.
8: Oh, thank you very much for having me.
7: Before we talk about this new book, I want to talk about you as an author and really a storyteller. You have been writing about your beloved Haiti and migration and family for more than three decades. What did this book allow you to say that perhaps you couldn't say or didn't say at the beginning of your writing?
8: You know, when I started writing, very early. I wrote for a high school newspaper called Youth Connections. I wrote about my family in Brooklyn, about being Haitian American in New York for that newspaper. And then out of that grew Breath Eyes Memory, which is my first novel. And I've been on a journey ever since. And part of that journey is not so much trying to explain like myself or my community to others, but me trying to better understand us and better trying to document all these, you know, changes in my life coming from Haiti to New York and, you know, being reunited with my parents after many years of separation, which is a very typical, you know, this Caribbean immigration experience. And so I feel after now, you know, over 33 years since Breath Eyes Memory was published, a sense of being on a journey, right? Just as my life has been a journey, I was, you know, when I wrote Breath Eyes Memory, I was a daughter trying to understand her mother, whom, you know, who I spent my childhood without. And then gradually writing over these many different stories as a mother who has stories she wants to tell her children. And I think a lot of my writing for children, my book about Anacaona, who was a Taino queen in pre-Columbus Haiti, or writing about the earthquake for kids, all of these things, like when I became a parent, were these stories that I want to tell my children. I started writing in the children's books. But for me, Day just brings that journey up to date in a way, like brings it to the moment now. This book is set in 2018, which is not, you know, today, but it's probably my most contemporary book and deals with a lot of things that are now on my mind that have been on my mind for these past decades, but are just like returning in different ways as a mother of adult or nearly adult children and a person living in this society at this moment in time.
7: It's beautiful to think about that trajectory of your writing, because you can see this evolution and development, that the questions speak to this enduring curiosity that you have as an author. And what I really respect about your approach to this writing, and even in the latest book, Day, is that I think often what happens in the United States is that we treat authors as if they are a singular authority on an experience. And you are very quick to establish in your writing, don't view me as a singular authority. See me as someone who is also on a journey of understanding and discovery. And in those ways, you invite the reader to explore and to journey and to learn and relearn. And in some ways, I think, unlearn what they thought they knew about community and experience in a very different way. How do you hold that
9: I don't want to call it a burden, but that opportunity as a writer to also bring people along in the exploration.
8: I really love that you call it an opportunity. And at times, it's a great honor as well. But from the very beginning, from the first thing I wrote that was published, like in a major setting, was an essay I wrote about my dad in the summer, you know, and which was published in Essence magazine. You know, Essence used to have that wonderful back page, kind of the last thing you read, and they had authors write. And that was my first like national publication. I wrote about a very personal experience because I never wanted to be an authority. You know, I wasn't seeking to be like a spokeswoman for my people. That was never something that I wanted to do. I was really a shy person. And I sort of grew up the way my parents, I guess, who grew up in a dictatorship wanted me to be, to kind of like keep your head down. Like, so I wasn't seeking that mental. I always felt like I was, you know, I was part of a chorus, as I used to tell people, and that I was one of many people telling stories. You know, I left Haiti when I was 12. So I had done a good part of my schooling there. So I knew there were, you know, even though at that time we weren't taught them in school, but I knew they were amazing Haitian writers. I knew they were amazing Haitian authorities. And so that I didn't have to fill every single role, which made it easier to sort of like go deep into my stories in the many ways, like editing anthologies, something my mother used to say all the time when I, you know, expressed concern about this. And she used to say, you know, if you walk into a closet or a place that's dark and you have one candle, you'll only see so much. But if you have like two or four or five, then you can see more of that space. So for me, that's always been my approach to this opportunity, to this honor, that it is something I share with so many different people that you may not be hearing, but are there, that are part of my community, that are sustaining me, that have inspired me.
9: It's a beautiful way of also moving beyond what we often see in communities of the diaspora that understand that they are always under the microscope in some ways. And so it can be difficult to be so vulnerable and to tell these stories, especially when they are part of your experience in a public way. You know, I grew up in the American South, but in Black households, you're often told we keep house business in the house, right? Mm-hmm. And so to have that opportunity to say, this is an opening to tell the stories, and I love your emphasis on stories, plural, of community and experience without putting it forth as a singular story or the singular experience. Has that been a part of your journey as a writer, of understanding that in some ways it may challenge cultural or community norms, but if you're not telling those stories, or people from the community don't tell the stories, it allows others to dictate those stories? Mm-hmm.
8: Absolutely. And I think, and sometimes, you know, even when I would go sometimes reluctantly on like new shows or something like that, and I felt like I should go, you know, just so that one of us goes. And it's sort of like such like a big deal to be even invited to be part of that conversation, because for so long, others spoke on our behalf. And at the same time, just as you're saying, there's always that fear of like embarrassing the community, right? And I think we think of all the Black women writers we love. One of the classes I teach is Onenta Zaki Shange's nonfiction, because her archive is here at Barnard College. And when we go, like you read through her essays about sort of how much hate she got from her play, from the for colored girls. So there is that thing of like, you know, like we call airing dirty laundry. And that came up for me so much in Breath Ice Memory. Yet at the same time, I was so happy that I had sort of like the naivete of like thinking that I have to tell the story. It's like burning in my soul. I have to, like, my loyalty is to this character. Well, at the same time, you're saying like, I don't want to say anything, but also at the same time about my community that others would say, see, I knew this about them. So I think that's this thing that all, you know, writers, especially women writers of color, Black women writers, have always navigated, like, how do you tell this true and burning story while at the same time taking that risk of being sort of put out of your community because you're saying things that you're not supposed to.
9: That ethic of care is present in your writing, in your novels, in your essays, in your children's literature. It brings us to your newest book, which is called Day. The title comes from the Creole word for grief and mourning. Talk to us about this title.
8: Well, Day is sort of what we say when we're mourning. So if someone in my family has just passed, transitioned, died, in many ways we say it, you'll say, Ma Day, I'm in mourning. And when I was growing up, the way people manifested their day was often like by the clothing they wore. So when my grandma died, my mom wore like black clothes only for about 6 months. And then at some point started wearing lighter clothing that easily signaled that l'été en deuil, like she was in mourning. So we would say like a house in mourning or a day. So the book starts with a mass shooting in a mall where a woman, Magnolia Eli, who's a realtor in Miami, happens to be in the mall and then leaves the mall after the shootings and doesn't tell anybody what's happened. At the same time, while she's in the process, while the mass shooting is happening in her proximity, she learns about this active shooter protocol. And a lot of us have been, you know, I've done that active shooter protocol training where you're told some acronyms sometimes. There's one called ALICE, and then there's one called RUN, HIDE, FIGHT. There's some others. And so the book is broken into those different parts of the active shooter protocol, at the end of which is I add DAY, which is the parts that in many protocols or many grieving stages, you know, patterns, you're never really linger. There's never really much lingering on the aftermath. What happens after? So what happens after for Magnolia is the day. And in a way, the book is the day. And it's a day. It's a mourning for the people who died in this mass shooting, but also people who die, who are dying in massacres in Haiti, where her family is at that time. It's a mourning of innocence, of a sense of safety. It's sort of the kind of grief that I think a lot of us walk around with, but never fully express. And I like to think of the book as like that she's expressing it to us. And, you know, every telling of a story is a retelling. And when we retell, there's some details that just like, oh, I left that out at the last time I told it. And so she's in that process in the book of just like going, when she finally is able to talk about it, going to some details that are very uncomfortable to her. But it's also a book that mourns the loss of home, you know, and even as we're trying to define what home means.
9: Coming up, more with two-time National Book Award finalist, Edwige Dantika. She'll talk about setting her new book, Day, in the Little Haiti neighborhood of Miami.
8: There's just such a powerful history in Little Haiti and in the community there in Miami that was slowly dissolving, you know, that I really wanted also Magnolia to address.
9: This is Disrupted. We'll be right back.

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1: 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On the next Snap Judgment, vote for El Hadi. Snap Judgment, storytelling with the beat. Do not miss it.
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6: Welcome back to Disrupted. I'm Kalila Brown-Dean. 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It tells the story of a Haitian-American real estate agent named Magnolia. 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Ask Edwige about the value of sharing your grief rather than carrying it alone.
7: Oh, it's extraordinarily important, the sharing. I have an uncle, my uncle Joseph, who raised me while my parents were here in the U.S. My mom left Haiti when I was 4, my dad when I was 2. And my aunt and uncle who raised me, my uncle was a minister, and I went to a lot of funerals growing up, you know, and sometimes I didn't even know the people, but it was just assumed that grief was shared. And I remember after the earthquake, when you're like a cousin who died in the earthquake and other people who died in the earthquake, and part of the tragedy for so many people was that they weren't able to communally mourn their loved ones, that they weren't able to gather, that they weren't able to be with them. And it's often seen as, you know, when my uncle died in immigration custody, the fact that he died alone, like chained to a hospital bed, for us was, of course, the tragedy of that, but part of like the fact that he was alone, you know, and so that he didn't have a community around him, that he wasn't able to like lie on his bed, like his wife did, and have people visit and hold her hands and say goodbye, like I had the honor and the privilege of doing for both my parents. It's expected almost like that folks will grieve with you. Part of that communal grieving is through rituals, you know, and when I was a kid, I remember again with because my uncle was in sort of minister, you know, was a minister. There were also like a lot of wakes right before the funerals. And I remember being so confused by wakes because it was just like people were singing. they were drinking. They were up all night, basically. They were playing games. And it was sort of in such contrast to the death. And if you were like, my families are from the mountains in Léogâne, and if we were happened to be there for like the wake funeral cycle, it would happen so quickly. And because they were, you know, it was in a morgue. So the dead person could be lying inside the house, right? While the wake is happening outside and people, it's like a vigil and it's a way of people coming to support. So I think that one of the things that, you know, a character like Magnolia might have to learn, and she, you know, she's U.S. born, and even though it's very connected to her family in Haiti, is still learning how important those things are, like in terms of, you know, a community, in terms of how they've sustained us in our survival. And I think there's a part of her that feels sort of like that very, like that individualistic, like sort of privacy seeking, even though that's not the sole motivation for her keeping this to herself, but she hasn't yet learned like how to tap into that, to that community that her, her parents returned to Haiti for, that, you know, that they feel like will be so crucial to, especially to the mother's healing and recovery.
6: As you were talking about that experience of loss and how the circumstances, the conditions of loss can also trigger a different type of mourning and grieving. And it made me think of those early months during the COVID pandemic, where people were passing alone in a hospital room or at home or somewhere else, and how families couldn't visit their loved ones. They couldn't be present with them, even for those who worked in the funeral industry, the kind of risk that they would endure so that families could have a little sense of peace of knowing in these circumstances. But what I also heard from you is how deeply personal this work is, and the ways that in telling this story, you also liberate others to think about presence and space and place and our connections to it, and how we hold what can often feel like competing alliances to that. As you are telling those stories, how do you think about the fullness of a character without them becoming sort of a caricature? Because the layers and depth that you bring to Magnolia, to say it's not just this simple thing where she wants to dismiss where she came from and embrace the place of her birth in the U.S., but it is that connection that can become tenuous for her, as with so many. How do you paint that texture as a writer?
7: I feel so deeply moved by that recollection of that COVID time, because, you know, I have family members who worked, who were nurses, who were home care aides, and that precarity was so strong at that period of time. And the fact that people, you know, couldn't come together. I wrote a piece about it. I had a neighbor who, it was her birthday during COVID, and there was a beautiful gathering for her, like, but we just kind of stood on the other side and people were driving by, and she died during COVID. And I remember we stood outside also, just the way we had for her birthday. We couldn't even like hug her children. We stood outside and just kind of expressed our condolences. And that same neighbor, when my mother died in my house, was with us every single day, like until the funeral, sat with us. And we had to watch her funeral and Zoom. So that sense of that those rituals were taken away from us was so, so powerful. But in terms of building character, I think some characters are like, I think of it as, you know, sometimes you meet people and it really feels like in your body, in your soul, like you've known that person your whole life. And immediately you connect and it seems like something about them just fills in the gaps, like for you. And you feel like you've been living with them forever, but just suddenly your paths have like merged. And there are characters though that you have to tease out. It's kind of like the kind of people that you have to ask different questions to get to know their personality. Like it takes a bunch of meetings. And so I've had both types of characters. I've had characters like the little girl in Claire of the Sea Light. When I watched a documentary about adoption in Haiti and orphanages, and I watched this family who had adopted this young woman, and they said, you know, her parents are alive, but, you know, they don't feel like about their children the same way we do. And I was like, oh my God. Like, and then that night I dreamt that little girl And my daughter was 7 at that time, and she's on the cover of that book. But Magnolia came just after I had written about that incident in many ways. And I think I had gotten different versions out of myself so that it wouldn't be like, I'm not writing me in a way. Like I had already had my say in these nonfiction versions of that. And then so that she could be fully herself and fully different. And the best thing, you know, when the writing is going well, and I had a few moments like that in the book, when it's going well, you feel like you're just taking notes, like you're a vessel and this character's just talking to you and you're writing things down, or you're going around with them and you're just shadowing them. And there's a process in that too, in which you have to trust the character. You know, writers talk all the time about like, this is not how I wanted the things to go, but it's just kind of like, that's what the character wanted to do. And Magnolia was definitely that kind of character. And I remember even when I was writing the first scene, and I realized like she was going to be a realtor, just the way she was talking about what she sees outside of this window on the steps of this mall where she had been too often.

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1: And many times as I was writing Magnolia's character.
2: We had a conversation with Tayari Jones about her book, Kin. And I asked her about a particular twist in the story. And she said, well, I had to go ask the character. Mm. And I had this conversation with them. And so thinking about Alice Walker's approach, your approach, Tayari's approach, it is the mark of not just a writer, but an artist who becomes a vessel for that storytelling, to be in conversation with character, but to also be in connection with the settings where these stories are developing. One of those settings that is so important in this book is the Little Haiti neighborhood and community in Miami. What does that community mean for you?
1: Well, Tayari, who's my, when I cradle sisters, but we're kin, I absolutely adore her and I absolutely adore that book. And we actually, you know, Tayari and I have joked about the fact that without realizing it, we both have these like three letter titles, she with kin and me with day. And we kind of, because we were both, we just both love Nikki Giovanni, and we're honored to have been like in her presence at different times. And she and I, we've said like, Nikki did this, Nikki did this to bring us together in that way. But I love her so dearly and I love that book and it's an extraordinary book. Just like Tayari's Atlanta, like her versions like of different space in Atlanta. For me, Little Haiti is a kind of place like that. It's I lived in Little Haiti for 20 plus years, and my children were born in that neighbor, in that area, in the neighborhood, and grew up there. And about 3 years ago, I moved back to New York, where I grew up after leaving Haiti. So Little Haiti plays a very central role in the novel. I think of Little Haiti as a character in the novel, because also during the time that I was there, Little Haiti started changing very much with gentrification, of course, but gentrification led by climate concerns, because in South Florida, over the years, like that happened once with me in terms of like the instant thing of climate. I remember a couple of years ago, I was at Tulane doing something, and then by the time we left the event, it was raining outside, and to the where we were going, we were like in thigh deep water. I had that experience in New Orleans before Katrina. And I've had that experience in Miami, where you go to a party with for kids to, on a Saturday morning, and you come out and your kid, you have to carry your kids. So the water, you feel the sense of that the water's coming. And I've been through a couple of hurricanes there. And apparently Little Haiti, Liberty City, and Overtown, or historical, you know, African-American communities that sort of were decimated by the highway coming through them, but used to be and are still, you know, just this meccas of African-American culture, and where performers who were in Miami Beach came and performed in those communities. Little Haiti, which was before it was Lemon City, because it was full of lemon groves and was first, the first folks who came there came from the Bahamas to work in those groves. And so there's just such a powerful history in Little Haiti and the community there in Miami that was slowly dissolving, that I really wanted also Magnolia to address. And also her role in it as a young woman and as a realtor, and this generational shifts that you have in communities, right? In terms of how older people see it and how younger people see it. Because I remember we had a neighbor, another neighbor in Little Haiti, who her children during the big boom, like they decided, oh, they should go live in a condo. And these people were like, they were the people who were bringing you the avocados from their trees. And when

0: And they would come back. They seemed so unhappy with their condo life, right? Because they were like such a presence on the block. So I wanted to deal with gentrification and those changes in all those ways, from my neighbors to big developers and how that was changing. And then also the folks who stay, who are still there, like the bookseller Mapu, of Libri Mapu, which is a place I went to often. And I guess it was a way for me to make a kind of memory map of this place that I grew to love so much and that I was leaving.
1: Coming up, more with best-selling author Edwige Dantika. She'll talk about why she thinks of multiple places as home.
0: You know, when I step on Flatbush Avenue, it's like there's some version of my mother walking there.
1: This is Disrupted. Stay with us.

0: I'm Lindsay Lee Wallace, and I'll be sitting in for Colin this week on The Nose, the pop culture roundtable of The Colin McEnroe Show. We'll discuss two big Emmy contenders featuring harried haunted leaders and powerhouse ensembles, Widow's Bay and The Pitt, and the new Looney Tunes reboot, Coyote vs. Acme. So forget Cape Cod, join us on The Nose, probably not cursed.
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5: Welcome back to Disrupted. I'm Kalila Brown-Dean. This hour, we're speaking with two-time National Book Award finalist Edwige Dantika about her new book, Day. It tells the story of a Haitian-American real estate agent named Magnolia, who lives in Miami. She's present during a mass shooting at a mall, but keeps her experience secret. I asked Edwige to share with us a passage from the book.
6: Thank you. So I'll read this passage where Magnolia is doing a last walkthrough with a client, Zola, who is a Caribbean studies professor who has moved but has been reluctant to sell her apartment in Miami. And she's mulling on the meaning of home. And I actually used a lot from other pieces for this book, because I do see, but like what I'm doing is sort of gradually moving towards all the things that moved me towards this book, including a story I wrote during the pandemic that involved caves. And so this is a meditation of a home that I incorporate something I wrote about home some time back, but that this character is saying. On the day of the Brickell apartment closing in early February, I do the walkthrough with Zola that she had requested before Isis does hers with the Cabreras. Zola walks in and out of every room, her sparkly black leggings and matching top catching the morning light. "So many people have been here since we listed," she says, flipping a light switch on and off in the main closet of the primary bedroom. "That stops today," I say, as she exits the room. She walks over to the kitchen faucet, turns it on, and lets the water flow. "Is home the place where we are born, or is it the place where we die?" she asks. "I'm not sure," I say, taken off guard. Her back is to me, and I can't see her face, which is, I think, her intention. "We are seeds in one soil and weeds in another," she continues as she turns off the water. She opens and closes the refrigerator, then the dishwasher and oven. "We don't always choose where we call home," she says to the walls. "Sometimes it is others who decide."
5: That tension that runs throughout the book between home as a place and home as a relationship. It is central to this book, but it's been a part of your work throughout, especially as you move across these spaces of memory and migration and belonging. I wonder, after completing this amazing novel, how do you respond now to the question, where is home?
6: You know, for so many years, I used to say where my loved ones are. And my loved ones are in so many different places. So I guess all of those places are home. You know, Haiti certainly will always be home. And I know that deep in my soul for many reasons, but just the fact that when I get to go back, as I got a chance to do before Christmas last year and like this summer in the South, I would say, I'm going home. And I don't have a physical home in Haiti anymore. The home where I grew up is from 2004 was already taken over by armed groups when my uncle fled and ended up dying in immigration custody. So that physical home has been gone for a long time for me. But that feeling you get when your foot hits the ground, it just feels like, oh, this is home, like the air, no matter how complicated or how difficult that might be. So Brooklyn, where I, you know, spent the years after Haiti, feels very like home to me. You know, when I step on Flatbush Avenue, it's like there's some version of my mother walking there. And it's not just in the physicality of like the people who look like her or the taxi drivers or the dollar cab drivers who look like my dad, but just like that, oh, that there's just some version of me even still walking around. And I feel like, of course, Miami have these, you know, have these deep attachments. And I always go back to, I always think about in 100 years of solitude, where I think it's like character Ursula says, you don't belong to a place until you have someone under the ground, until you've buried someone there. And my parents are buried in a cemetery in Queens. So all of these places, I feel like home floats around with me. And it feels in a way, you know, especially in the current climate that we live in, where people who believe they were home, who have children here, are suddenly being told, you know, can be stopped on the street and like not just be deported, but also sent to a place they've never been before, like with these third country deportations. So it's just really that, I think that this idea of home, like, is shifting. It's just very, it's always been complicated, I think, for different groups of people, but it's just really, it's just very complicated now. And I always return to another writer I love so much is Worsen Shire, the poet, who says, like, what is home when home won't let you stay, right? What is home is when that child you grew up with suddenly is a soldier who wants to shoot you. You know, all these circumstances that complicate this idea of home.
5: I read your book, and I kept coming back to this moment that we are in, which is not a new phenomenon, but has taken on a new sense of cruelty, as you mentioned, at a time when Haitian families here in the United States are confronting this profound uncertainty about whether they can remain in communities that are not just familiar to them, but that they have helped to create and build over time. Your book asks us to think about safety and loss and belonging in many dimensions. But I'm thinking about it in particular about what it means to mourn a place while also having to fight for a right to belong somewhere else. And that is why your book, but your voice, becomes so critical for helping us to move through this, to say it's not just about policies and laws and how they are enforced. It is about people. And that is the work that you've done. You wrote a piece for The New Yorker about the Trump administration's plans to take away temporary protected status from Haitian immigrants. And all of the ways that you remind us that at the end of the day, we are talking about people and our unwillingness to extend humanity to people who are deserving of it. How do you work through all of those dimensions? Because it is so personal. And you have this opportunity to speak things that others may not have the language or capacity to do. How do you work through that?
6: You know, I wake up thinking about all of those things you've just mentioned every single day. And temporary protected status has been taken away. And there was the first post-TPS removal deportations. And the visual of it too, like, you know, as a writer, I'm looking at these folks who are leaving this plane in Cap-Haïtien, which is the north of Haiti. It's a city of, you know, of liberation. It's a very, you know, it's, I guess it's second largest city in Haiti. It's a big symbolic city for us. And these folks are getting off the plane and they're all just in white, which I think I've seen different versions of people getting off the planes, and sometimes they're wearing sweats, so everybody's, in this case, was in white, and many of them were just hiding their faces. And it's like the hurt in that, like, we don't know the individual stories of some of these specific individuals, but we know that sort of what, as a group, I think some folks might have seen this image of this man in Springfield, Ohio, who, after getting the ankle monitor placed on his ankle, just collapses and starts crying, and people's passports have been being held. So it's just the cruelty, as you mentioned, is the point, I think, in this case. They want, you know, this administration wants to other people to see that, they want the suffering to be visible and a deterrent, right? And so I process it like everybody else who could potentially be in that situation. A lot of us, even if you're a citizen, you could be denaturalized. And because we don't, you know, we don't know how far this thing will go in terms of what they want to do with immigrants overall. But my heart aches, you know, for these families, of course. And when I was writing that piece, I talked to a lot of many different families, and not everyone made it in this piece, but there was one, the story of one young mother who didn't make it in this piece, who it's her and her child. And she, every single day, was so worried that if they picked her up, who would take her child from school? What would happen to her child? And we've seen, you know, saw a story in Florida, not of a family who they were going to church and they took the parents. And now this young college age woman has to raise her siblings. So there'll be more and more of these stories. And they're very heartbreaking and difficult stories. I just, you know, you hope and I don't, I mean, I, besides just like heartbreak and the fact that, you know, like, people are in Miami or in Springfield, Ohio, have been telling me, you know, the streets are empty. Folks are, you know, just staying indoors. But what I think is hopeful, we have to look for threads of hope in this, is that there's so many, you know, I've seen, especially in Springfield, where the folks are getting called in to have their ankle monitors put on them. There's been clergy who come out, you know, nuns, priests, and other places. There are people who will say, I'll go, you know, I'll pick up some groceries for my neighbor because I know they can't come out. I'll take their children to school. So we've also seen this other side. We've also seen like this like community emerging and support. And people taking great risk at their own, you know, some of them losing their lives, you know, and as in the case of, you know, of the two people who died in Minneapolis. But there's sort of like moments where you feel like despairing. But we've also seen moments of great humanity.
7: This book, Day, contains a great deal of mourning and grief. But I didn't experience it as a hopeless book. I think what you're able to show us, both in the novel and what you just mentioned, is that in some ways, mourning is an act of love. It is an act of resistance. It is an act of affirmation. And it's a declaration that someone, some people, some community matters and deserves to be remembered and affirmed. Therein to me lies the hope and the possibility that grief is unavoidable, but how we move through grief, how we move through these moments of upheaval together can be an affirmation of possibility and of joy. And so I would ask you as our last question, as our time together, unfortunately, comes to an end. I feel like I could just keep talking with you. Through the mourning, through the grief, what is it that you want people to carry forward as they think about that possibility and that hope?
6: Well, I think you're absolutely right in that we mourn, we grieve because we've loved. And the deeper we love, the more we grieve. And when we talk about the precarity of life, especially the precarity of Black life, you know, there's been moments in history where it was even believed that we couldn't feel pain. Right. And to this day, like Black women have to prove, like Black folks who are sick have to prove that, yes, I can feel pain. Like there's an assumption that, you know, we have a higher threshold for pain that is sometimes called resilience. Right. And resilience is amazing, but, we shouldn't have to demonstrate more of it than other people. And so I really, when I write any book, I always think, I want it to be a good story. I want you to not be able to put it down. And then I want it to spark some reflection. And I think in this case, it's the similar reflections that I had at the end, where I felt very deeply grateful for community, for the people who love me, because the world is a hard place out there right now. And to just like sometimes we feel like, I'm good, I can do, but to not be, really it's a lesson I'm relearning myself all the time, to just not be afraid to reach for that love, that it's available to you for community. And that just as, you know, Martin Luther King said, paraphrasing, that, you know, beloved community is so important to our survival.
7: May we be unafraid to reach for love and to reach for one another. Edwige Dantika is the Woon Sun Tam Mellon Professor of the Humanities in the Department of African American and African Diaspora Studies at Columbia University. Her book, Breath, Eyes, Memory, was an Oprah Book Club selection, and her newest book is Day. Thank you so much for joining us.
6: Thank you so much for having me. I really enjoyed this.
7: This episode was produced by Kevin Chang Barnum, Erica McIntosh, and Robin Doyon Aiken. Meg Fitzgerald is our Senior Manager of Projects and Radio Programming. Disrupted has now released more than 300 episodes. 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I'm Kalila Brown Dean. 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
6: I'm Maria Hinojosa. 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
5: 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The following program was previously recorded.
8: Hi, I'm Lindsay Lee Wallace, and this is The Nose, the pop culture roundtable of The Colin McEnroe Show. I'll be sitting in for Colin this week, and the Primetime Emmy Awards are coming up on the 14th, so we're going to discuss two big Emmy contenders featuring harried haunted leaders and powerhouse ensembles, Widow's Bay and The Pitt. But first, we'll talk about a cartoonishly litigious case of life imitating art, although nobody has dropped a piano on David Zaslav yet, the new Looney Tunes reboot that almost never got released, Coyote vs. Acme. Join us right after the news. The Nose is a lovely place for a getaway. They're saying it's the next Martha's Vineyard.

0: Hello, I'm Lindsay Lee Wallace in for Colin, and this is the Knows Our Pop Culture Roundtable. I'm joined at the top of the show this week by Sam Hadelman, Director of Public Relations at Dark Matter Media, Sean Murray, a stand-up comedian, writer, and the host of the Fantasy Filmball podcast, and Bill Usman, Professor of Media Studies at Sacred Heart University. Later in the show, we're going to catch up on two of the biggest contenders at this year's Emmys, which both feature harried, haunted leaders surrounded by powerhouse ensembles but in very different genres, Widow's Bay and The Pitt. But first, we're going to talk about Coyote vs. Acme, which is a Looney Tunes live-action animated hybrid courtroom farce feature film with a long and complicated distribution history. And after its $15.9 million opening at the domestic box office last weekend, it's also the number two movie in the country. It's based on the classic New Yorker humor piece of the same name by Ian Frazier about Wile E. Coyote and his low-rent lawyer, played by Will Forte, suing the all-powerful Acme Corporation, which is sort of like Apple meets Amazon meets the U.S. military, for the continued failure of their cartoon products. Here's a clip that sets it up pretty well. You'll hear Forte as attorney Kevin Avery right at the top here. This is A1.
1: Is everyone clear on our plan?
2: No.
1: Nah.
2: Yes.
1: Paige, what's our plan?
2: So we have to prove to a jury that Acme cartoon products are at fault for every accident that Wiley's had going back years.
3: So we are going to take pictures, and we're going to gather evidence, and we're going to put the evidence in little bags, and we're going to interview experts and witnesses, and we're going to highlight big books of photocopied documents, and we're going to pound the pavement, and we're going to study up, and we're going to try and catch our big eyewitness by leaving a nice note in the desert. And if we follow my plan by the end of this, we'll have enough evidence to take Acme down.
4: We really have nothing.
1: I mean, I kind of assumed that we'd have nothing, but this is nothing.
0: So to start us off, Sean, I think you saw this movie the most recently out of everyone. So why don't you tell us how you felt about it?
5: I mean, anytime you got a piano dropping on somebody's head, that's a good time for me. I feel like we don't have enough of that in the box office. We need at least one movie a year where a piano drops on someone's head and perhaps the keys then serve as their teeth going forward. I give it a B. I thought it was good. I mean, it's hard to be like really, really good when it is like the high watermark of Who Framed Roger Rabbit, you know, in the cartoon live action hybrid space. But I'm a huge Looney Tunes guy. Like, I feel like just as a comedic writing thing, like what they did with like visual gags, like, I don't know, them and Tom and Jerry are like amazing to me. So it's hard for me to dislike it. It's definitely better than Space Jam, which is also not necessarily it's not hard to be better than Space Jam. I know millennials are gonna get mad at me, but Space Jam's terrible. I thought it was good. I think my biggest issue, one of my issues with it, is kind of like it kind of relies on the same old gags that the old Looney Tunes episodes rely on, which is like a 5-year-old kid's not going to complain about, well, this is the same from, you know, that episode. But for me, I'm like, well, it's also kind of like maybe it's just hard to update the Looney Tunes. But I thought it was a good time. I'm going to watch it again with my daughters who will not. Well, actually, they probably will understand it because the clip they just played is like the best primer for like for a little kid of like what is happening for the next 20 minutes of this movie. So yeah,
0: that makes sense. Bill Usman, what did you think about it? Will you be watching it with your children?
6: my almost 30-year-old daughter,
0: yeah.
6: Probably. She's into legal dramas. I have to admit that years ago I went to see The Piano. The Jane Campion movie, only because I thought it was going to be dropped on someone's head.
5: Well, this is the same piano from that movie.
6: But when it wasn't,
5: they dragged it up
6: I
5: from
6: left
5: the bottom
6: the
5: of the ocean.
6: Really, like, depressed by that.
5: Spoiler alert for the piano.
6: Yeah. So I think it's a fun, wacky, silly, chaotic movie that could be, I think most of us agreed on this. Actually, McNichol brought it up first. Could be like 20 minutes shorter.
5: Sure.
6: There are some lags. I found my attention flagging at times. But for the most part, I really enjoyed all the silly little jokes. I mean, it starts with, I mean, I just like the little stuff, the little touches of it. It starts with based on a true story. I mean, it has me right there because that's just such a silly thing to say for a movie like this. It also starts in the credits saying that Warner Brothers is a fully owned subsidiary of the Acme Corporation. I found that really funny. There's a moment where you see Coyote in the background reading The New Yorker. Yeah. And knowing what the source material was, that was a nice little winky inside joke. And so, like, all those parts, I really, really enjoyed a lot.
0: Yeah. And Sam, I feel like maybe you like this movie the most out of all of us, but why don't you tell us?
6: That's because Sam is a roadrunner.
0: That's because Sam supplies pianos.
7: yeah, big for the anvil business. I was so surprised. I was like, when I heard I had to watch this, I was like, yeah, I mean, I guess. Like, it's not something I would have really, like, pursued. It feels like a one-joke movie. But, yeah, me and all my friends, like, looked at each other at the end, and we were like, is that really good? And I think if the 2020s, at least for me, like, a big highlight in film and TV has been, like, reboots that have no business being as good as they are. When thinking of that, I'm talking about like Top Gun 2, Cobra Kai, Reacher. These are all so unnecessary reboots, including this, or adaptations. And for some reason or another, everyone decides to make them stellar films. I liked that it was an all-ages movie. You guys are talking about bringing your kids to it. I'm thinking about bringing my parents to it. I think my mom would have a good time. I thought the gags were really funny, a lot of good callbacks. And it worked on a lot of different levels. Like, I can't believe I'm talking about Wile E. Coyote versus Acme like this, but it was a pretty good legal movie. Like, yeah. it had some sentiments of like For a Few Good Men. I thought I saw that in there, saw like a little bit. It was an anti animal testing movie, it was anti corporation. It was like if you dropped an anvil on Che Guevara, you know what I mean? When a movie can do all that, when it can be funny, it could be topical, it could be subliminal, more importantly, it can be all ages. I think I'm just more impressed by the feat. And I really laughed. Like I laughed like, yeah, I wouldn't in public. And that was really surprising. So if I'm going on the Sean Murray scale, I'm going to give it like an A-.
5: All right.
0: I think it was like a solid B for me. I feel I'm so used to seeing like movies where it's like, yeah, it's animated, but really it's much smarter than that. And so I think I went in thinking that I was going to laugh more than I did, or that it was going to be more clever than it was. But that's fine that it's a kids movie. There should be like kids movies about the failure of the government and the legal system and the perils of animal testing. I'm into the idea of hypothetical children I might one day bring to this movie. So totally. But I think it's really interesting that it almost didn't get released at all, considering, you know, the anti-corporate message. Apparently Warner Brothers was going to use it as a tax write-off. And then after a lot of public backlash and a lot of advocacy on the part of the people who participated in making this movie, it ended up being the distribution rights were sold to Ketchup Entertainment, and they released it with, in the end credits, the dedication: dedicated to everyone who posted, shared, held up signs, and spoke out when it counted. This film made it to the big screen because of you. I love feeling like I was part of getting this movie to the big screen, so that's nice. But yeah, how do you guys feel about the anti-capitalist message of this ultimately Warner Brothers picture?
5: It kind of feels like that's part of the reason why they didn't put it out. You know what I mean? It's like, we can't. But I don't know. It's interesting. I feel like this might be a different conversation, but when I left the movie, I was like, part of the reason I wish Warner Brothers actually had put it out is because it was like, again, I don't think it was great. I thought it was good, but it's good enough. We're like, okay, this is sort of a test case of like, we could continue doing movies like this and have better, or not even necessarily better, but like different, like ones that are a little bit more artistic or a little bit more funny or a little bit more maybe not adult skewed, but like less all ages, maybe a PG-13, you know, aiming version of the movie. But they're not going to do it now because I'm just surprised. It's way better than a tax write-off movie. I'll say that much. Like a lot of times when like something like gets canceled or whatever, it's like, well, it actually was that bad. That's why they wrote it off as a tax thing. This doesn't feel like, I don't understand what the logic was. I feel like it was good enough to be put out by Warner Brothers. I don't know why they didn't.
0: Well, I mean,
7: it's kind of a stupid concept.
0: Sorry,
7: you
0: go
7: know, on. It's kind of, like if I'm like a suit, right, and someone comes up to me and they're like,
5: and I consider
7: we're
5: you
7: gonna make, yeah, thank you. we're gonna make an extremely serious Wile E. Coyote movie. Like I could like, and it's also anti-capitalist. I could understand why that would make a suit shake.
0: My conspiracy theory is that Warner Brothers was like, well, I mean, who's going to see this movie? Way more people if they weren't almost allowed to see it. Like, there's a movie, The People's Joker, which is from Vera Drew, who's like an amazing writer, director, and she's also in the movie, that Warner Brothers tried even harder to stop anybody from seeing. And I think like an enormous amount of the publicity for that movie came from the idea that we almost didn't get to see it, although it's very deserved also. Yeah, I don't know. Usman, what do you is this the anti-capitalist text of our era?
6: Das Coyote. I like, everybody already knows corporations suck, right? Except for the Corporation for Public Broadcasting.
5: That's right.
0: Support public media.
6: Yeah, give me my check now. but like, we all know that already, and so there's almost like, you know, we're all in on the inside joke of that now. And yet, at the same time, like, I don't think this film is making any 12-year-old join the revolution, like, to be honest with you. But there is something, at least for me, really pleasurable with the jabs that they keep taking. I mean, having the Tasmanian devil as the PR guy, fantastic.
5: Yeah.
6: Fantastic. You know, I mean, when you think about the word spin,
5: yeah.
6: I mean, that's a really smart joke, actually. Or at one point they show like a promotional video for Acme, and while the voiceover is talking about family values, they're showing warplanes. Fantastic. Yeah. I mean, this is really actually really good satire. And I have to admit, like, I would take Senator Fudd over Senator Cruz any day of the week. So I'm all there for those aspects of it. You know, at one point, you know, John Cena, who plays this corporate lawyer, you know, he talks about, you know, how, you know, he owns the senators and that it's Acme that's writing the laws. I mean, it's all true, isn't it? So in terms of based on a true story, that's the truth that the film tries to tell.
0: I think that's true. I also, speaking of John Cena and really everyone in this movie, there are some very fun performances, both animated and live action. I was really excited to see Lana Condor, who I saw in like To All the Boys I Loved Before like 1,000 years ago. And now I'm like, oh my God, she's in this movie. How delightful. But also maybe people who liked the Looney Tunes growing up were excited to see them. I didn't really watch those cartoons. So please, like, I don't know, Sean, were you excited to see your favorite cartoon friends?
5: Well, I deeply identify with Wile E. Coyote, and I'm not saying that as a bit. Like, I feel like
0: you're very litigious.
5: I'm litigious, and I'm also, I feel like
6: hungry, because we already established none of us ate today.
5: Yes, yeah. For reasons we won't speak about. And like, I you know, he's a failure, but he keeps trying. You know what I mean? And that's sort of my.
6: They do this whole Sisyphus thing,
0: I
6: right?
0: Like,
6: which I also thought was really smart.
5: So it wasn't like, it wasn't one of those, I hate when people say like, I always wanted to see this thing on screen. It's like, that's the reason that why the thing is good. I've seen many of the Looney Tunes on screen before, and better and worse movies, Who Framed Roger Rabbit for better and Space Jam for worse. But I thought it was, I don't know, there's like this really fun bits that like, for example, I thought the bit with John Cena when he's talking to Tweety Bird and he's like, I told like, you taught, like that, like speaking in Tweety, that was very funny to mm-hmm. me. One of my favorite bits in the whole movie, maybe my favorite bit, was they use Roadrunners Meep Meeps as the bleeping for the Run the Jewels song, which has a lot of cursing in
0: that
5: it.
0: That was my favorite part of this movie.
5: Yeah, and I was like, that's such a clever way to do that. Because as soon as that song started playing, I'm like, are they just doing an instrumental? Because this song has a lot of cursing. And I'm like, if you do like a radio-friendly version, it's just going to be silence for a lot of... So they did a really clever version of that. So like, I feel like it was really good uses of many of the characters, yes.
0: Okay, well, now we need to take a short break. We'll come back and talk about two of this year's biggest Emmy Award contenders, Widow's Bay and then The Pit. So stay with us. Seriously, this nose is absolutely not cursed. We promise.

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0: You're listening to The Colin McEnroe Show. I'm Lindsay Lee Wallace, and for Colin, this is The Nose, our pop culture roundtable. For this segment, I'm with Sam Hadelman, Director of Public Relations at Dark Matter Media, Irene Papoulis, who taught writing for a long time at Trinity College, and Bill Usman, Professor of Media Studies at Sacred Heart University. Most of this year's Primetime Emmy Awards will be given out this weekend, and the televised ceremony happens 10 days from now on Monday, September 14th. So for most of the rest of the show, we're going to catch up on two of this year's biggest Emmy contenders, which The Nose had so far missed. Later, we'll look at The Pitt. But first, Widow's Bay is a horror comedy series on Apple TV about a quaint island town 40 miles off the coast of New England that may or may not be cursed. Spoiler alert, it's cursed. And the show stars Matthew Rhys and Stephen Root and Dale Dickey and Cato Flynn and others. And it really is equal parts horror and comedy. And it's nominated for 19 Emmys in 16 categories, including Outstanding Comedy Series. Here's a clip to kind of set the whole thing up. You will hear Emmy nominee Stephen Root as kind of the town crank, Wick, and multiple Emmy nominee Matthew Rhys as Mayor Tom Loftus. Here's B1.
1: Close the port. Shutter the businesses. Sound the siren.
2: Oh, do you mean the siren from the 1940s? You're out of your mind, Wick.
1: You refuse to accept our history, to accept the truth. And I've lived with that for years, but now it's going to get people killed.
2: I have actually accepted the truth. But do you know what the truth looks like? It looks like this. It looks like an outdated power grid. It looks like roads that need repairing. It looks like no Wi-Fi in the 21st century. And certainly no money to pay for it all. The only thing that's going to get people killed here is the lack of infrastructure.
1: Well, that's because the island has lain dormant, but she's waking up. And that's when bad things happen. You think the fog out there is natural? No, it ain't natural. It already took ship, and it'll take the rest of us tonight. It's a haunt.
2: I didn't realize it was a haunt. I'm sorry. Could you remind me again? A haunt is worse than a spook, but not as bad as a fright. Oh, equal to a scare, right?
1: You can mock me all you like. The island's cursed, Tom.
0: A haunt, much like our dearly departed Corporation for Public Broadcasting, which, Usman, since you brought that up before, why don't you tell us, what did you think of the haunts of Widow's Bay?
3: Yeah, RIP, Corporation for Public Broadcasting. But, you can hear that it's funny, right, in that clip. There, I often walk around saying, you can mock me all you want.
0: And people
3: take me up on that. I think it's really enjoyable. I think it can be difficult, I think, to pull off horror and comedy completely intertwined the way this show attempts to do. I mean, I thought while watching it that of Jordan Peele movies, because I think he's another one who is really masterful at that. But it can be a difficult mix, a little bit like red wine with fish or something. But I think the program does it really well. It sets up an intriguing story, and it's driven by the characters. And to me, that's really, in some ways, the best part of it. It has that. You know, there's a lot of television shows that use, like, the small town vibe as a way to introduce all these really quirky, interesting characters, like Gilmore Girls or Schitt's Creek or Parks and Rec. And I thought of this show as, in some ways, kind of like Schitt's Creek meets Salem's Lot or something like that. And it pulls it off.
0: Yeah. Sam, what did you think about? Do you think Schitt's Creek meets Salem's Lot is an apt descriptor?
4: No.
3: It's okay if you disagree with me.
4: I mean, I will
3: come and haunt you.
4: Yeah, I guess with like the small towniness and like the sense, I just don't think it was as like funny, which I think I appreciate. I also want to lead that I think this is by a country mile the best TV show of 2026. Like, I don't really think. When I say that, I mean like new season of television, not like a recurring season. Yeah, just had everything. Like it really captured the New England vibe, as everybody on this panel probably is familiar with, like a small town that you've never heard of. I like how the cast wasn't, like there wasn't anyone who was such like a big draw. Like I would say like Stephen Root was probably like most popular person, but for most of us, they were mostly fresh faces. And I like how each episode was its own storyline, but it also didn't like not serve the larger storyline of the town. I think they didn't make it too complicated, too complex. It was genuinely pretty scary at points. And I just really loved how it was filmed. The director, Hiro Murai, did a lot of work on Atlanta. He directed This Is America for Childish Gambino. And he kind of brought a lot of those visuals to the series that I think lent itself well. And I can't say enough good things about it.
0: Yeah, I think the camera work was a big part of it for me because that's such a big part of horror. And I feel like they really managed to, like, because I know that the creator also worked on Parks and Rec, and there's like some really unique camera work that goes into making like a weird ensemble comedy like Parks and Rec work, and then also very specific camera work that goes into making horror work. And I was like delighted to notice kind of like artifacts of both of those styles here that like I felt like made the balance work really well. But Irene, I feel like maybe you're a little more skeptical of this than the rest of us, or maybe not. I don't know. What did you think?
5: Well, first of all, Lindsay, I've learned a lot from you already about horror, you know, because it's just so much not my genre. It's a genre that I've avoided for much of my life. I just feel like I'm just not interested in it. It doesn't do anything for me. I just can't, you know. And so I was a little bit, in this one, the very beginning, it's kind of like the comedy part also didn't draw me in either, because it felt a little too cutesy. And I love, you know, Twin Peaks, but it was definitely not Twin Peaks kind of humor. It was much more, I don't know, heartwarming and stuff like that. So I was quite put off at first, but it won me over, I have to say. And the first reason, as all the rest of you have said, was the characters. You know, I came to love the characters and love the characterization of them and the nuances of their personalities and the way they got along with each other and everything. But I kept trying, and I know this is not what you're supposed to do as an audience member of this, of Widow's Peak, really probably is to try to sort of say, what is it trying to tell us? What is it trying to get to us, you know? And so what I got to in my thinking was, you know, okay, when you watch something like this, the where, the what, the who, the why, and the how, I mean, not the why. where, what, who, how are very important. But why, you know, beyond the scope of what monsters do, they just do it. You can't really ask why. You can't really ask what it's trying to tell you about the world so much as, you know, just following along what it's doing. And what it was doing was very charming, it turned out. And I agree with Sam about the idea that each episode had its own little drama, its own little dramatic path, its own character that it was exploring further. And that was really good. And so I sort of anticipated each one with a positive attitude. So I came to like it. You know, I guess that's where

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1: Social commentary, it actually is like a really big part of it. And maybe you have to look a little bit harder, but I think it really is there. And like some of the questions that I think it raised for me was about the tension between history versus progress. Because, you know, the mayor is trying to, in his mind, sort of lead them into like their next era and revive them as a community, but really by commodifying it, by really trying to turn it like into a tourist destination. You know, they make this joke about like, you know, the new Martha's Vineyard, you know, kind of thing. And so he's getting a lot of resistance from the old, you know, residents there. And to me, that goes beyond just the characters. It really is questions about, are small towns sanctuaries or are they oppressive and stifling communities that demand conformity from everybody? At one point, a historian brags about their history of burning witches. And, you know, that to me, that's a pretty stark social commentary right there. And then it opens up, you know, other questions about superstition versus, you know, sort of like objective modern rationality, you know, as the character of the mayor who is comes to have to face the fact that his rationality maybe doesn't have any purchase on this in this particular community. And so all of that, I think, is right there. And I think it makes it more, I think it's good horror, I think it's good comedy, but those elements make it even more than both of those things.
2: Yeah. Can I just say, even though it brings up those issues, history versus progress, does the horror element shed light on that at all? I mean, I guess we can't really talk about it without spoilers that we're not going to do, but it's interesting to think about, okay, it raises the issue, but what does it do with the issue? I'm not sure.
3: I think you can compare it to like Jaws, where it's like you have this perfect, serene New England town that you pluck a little hole into and it all kind of like falls apart and it's all like foreshadowing. That's kind of what the show is all about. This guy's like, hey, I'm the mayor. I want this place to look good. Like, we have like a couple ghosts or whatever, but the Airbnb, 5 stars. Like, yeah, it reminded me a lot of Jaws. It reminded me a lot of Goosebumps, for anybody who used to watch Goosebumps.
4: Oh, definitely.
3: And I don't think there really needs to be like, I feel like that's the beauty of horror. It's like, you can either like read into every little line and come up with a through line, or you can just watch someone get abducted by a tornado.
4: Yeah, I mean, I think something that I did really like about this, including tornado abductions, but also I feel like it's not super hand-holdy in terms of both, you know, that thematic idea of like, are we giving you an exact metaphor for a specific issue? But then also just, I feel like television shows like this one with a mystery in them, you know, when we watch them, we love to think I'm going to solve the mystery, and shows know we like that. And so they kind of try to make the mystery increasingly easy to solve, so it's satisfying for viewers. But after a certain point, that kind of just starts to feel condescending. I feel like Widow's Bay has kind of a bonkers number of moving parts. There are like curses inside prophecies, inside weird genealogies via slide projector. And we don't get, you know, flashbacks to make sure that we remember the exact pertinent thing that's about to be relevant. And I really liked that about it. But also that does kind of lend itself to the feeling we're describing of maybe it's not the clearest about why it's picking up a topic and showing you that topic. I think that it depends on how much you want answers.
1: Yeah, there's a lot of questions still floating out there at the end. And I think partially that's just to set us up to come back for
4: yeah.
1: second season.
4: Yeah. Irene, what were you?
2: Yeah, I was just going to say, I mean, I'm not saying I want it to hold my hand and tell me what it's trying to tell me at all. I mean, like I said, I loved Twin Peaks. Twin Peaks doesn't do that at all.
4: For sure.

0: There's a but there's a real mystery in Twin Peaks that you feel I felt much more excited by that mystery. And even though I never really got to the answer of it, it was kind of leading me somewhere. I sort of trusted it to be leading me in kind of an interesting direction. Whereas this one didn't feel that way to me. Not that I wanted, because I didn't feel like it really had an idea of what it wanted to say about history versus progress, let's say, And so that's more that it was. It wasn't that I needed explicit answers, but
1: Twin Peaks is
0: that
1: a really high bar, I do have to say.
2: that's
1: Like,
2: true.
1: you know what I mean? Like, to me, Twin Peaks was one of the strangest, most interesting television shows in television history. Do you know what I mean? And so I agree with you that it doesn't get to that level, but that is a high bar for any television program.
2: I think it's set up really well to potentially go in that direction, or to maybe lean more into the comedy and less into the absurdity. I feel like the last episode, not again, no spoilers, but it made me very interested to see what season two is going to do, because it left us in kind of a
1: Yeah.
2: very bleak place.
1: It definitely tries
2: Perhaps,
1: to entice us into continuing to watch, for
2: of
1: sure.
2: course, but even bleaker than like the tone of the whole rest of the show, I would say. So I'd be interested to see. But we're going to have to take a quick break, and then we'll come back and look at the pit. Stay right where you are. The nose is the next Martha's Vineyard, so you'll want to be right here with us.

0: 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She died Wednesday at the age of 92. 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
4: We're back. This is The Nose. I'm Lindsay Lee Wallace in for Colin McEnroe. Before we get to the pit, two quick thank yous. Jonathan McNichol is the producer of the show and of The Nose in general. And thank you to Colin for letting me commandeer the airwaves again. For this segment, I'm with Sam Hadelman, Sean Murray, and Bill Usman again, and we're still catching up on a couple of the big contenders at the upcoming Emmy Awards. And so, The Pit is an HBO Max medical drama set in the emergency department of the fictional Pittsburgh Trauma Medical Center. It stars Noah Wyle, a veteran of medical shows who originally got famous playing an ER doctor about 30 years ago. In The Pit, he plays Dr. Michael Robbie Rabinovich, a senior attending physician at The Pit. Each episode covers about an hour in real time, and the show is currently nominated 25 times in 15 Emmy categories, including Outstanding Drama Series. Wiley, who you'll hear in this clip, is nominated 3 times as a producer, a director, and for Outstanding Lead Actor in a Drama Series. This is C1.
5: Our goal is 36% very satisfied with their care. Your department is at 8. Do you know how likely patients are to recommend this hospital?
6: This is an emergency department, not a Taco Bell.
5: 11%.
6: Well, if you want people to be happier, don't make them wait for 12 hours.
5: There's a nursing shortage across the country.
6: Most of our patients are boarders who are waiting for a bed upstairs.
5: We don't have the beds.
6: The beds are up there. You just don't want to hire the staff you need to care for.
5: Like I said, there's a nursing shortage.
6: Well, if you paid them a living wage, they'd be lining up to work here.
5: Our budget can't support that.
6: Here's a dirty little secret. The hospital saves money keeping patients down here in the pit. It's way cheaper than staffing upstairs.
5: I have asked you repeatedly to stop referring to the emergency department as the pit. It is derogatory and incompatible to the institution's image.
6: You know what's incompatible to the institution's image? Me speaking to the media about people who code in our waiting rooms and people who get care in our hallways waiting for an ICU bed for days.
5: I've heard about doctors who have tried that and find themselves out of work.
6: Uh-huh.
4: So, I mean, if we're working with, you know, likelihood of recommendations, Sam, how likely would you be to recommend The Pit?
7: Very. I feel like I'm just like glazing everything that we're talking about, every TV show, every movie. But yeah, I really liked The Pit because it feels like very cyclical, that we're kind of back to like medical procedural dramas that maybe 10 years ago, 20 years ago would have belonged squarely on like straight up cable television. And this is kind of HBO Max's stab at it. It feels very topical, like a show that is kind of made for everyone, but also made to challenge everyone. I think that there's like a lot of sly political commentary in the show, whether it comes to like health insurance, dealing with patients. It's definitely not an easy watch for anybody. And I really love, yet again, like how I mentioned in Widow's Bay, outside the, you know, few main leads, it's a lot of fresh faces that I think are really rising to the occasion. And they surpassed the test of keeping me interested in season 2, because that's kind of like the sore spot of a lot of TV nowadays, is you get like such a banger season 1, and then you can definitely tell in the writer's room they never thought they'd get to season 2. And this did not feel like that. This felt like it keeps like each season feels like a setup season for something else. So I have really enjoyed it.
4: Yeah, I think that's a really good way of putting it. It's not an easy watch for anyone. Usman, how did you feel about like the political commentary of The Pit?
8: I love it. You know, I mean, it's also not an easy watch in terms of like just how straight up in your face, like medical gore it puts on the screen. There's lots of times when I'm watching it where I do have to like literally like look away from the screen.
4: Yeah, I've been like eating dinner and then they're like, it's a degloved leg. And I'm like, no,
8: I was just doing not that eat dinner during it. Yeah. I mean, they're just like ripping into people's body cavities and showing it to you like up close. And I do literally look away. Like I can't see that. But what I don't look away from is the political commentary that it does. I think those couple episodes in the second season when ICE had shown up at the hospital, I thought was really great in terms of how they confronted that and, you know, just really kind of showing that, you know, ICE has no business being in a hospital environment, which is about caring for people rather than harming people. I thought the episodes it did with, you know, one of these like, you know, make America healthy again, people, and, you know, not wanting, like, you know, medical intervention and vaccines and stuff. I thought that was excellently done. I mean, I could see how for people of certain political persuasions, it would make them really angry. And I'm like, okay, great. You should be angry because I think it just does a great job of confronting us with the truth about a lot of these issues and homelessness, not being able to afford medical care. And yet, I don't want people to get the impression that it's preachy or didactic. I think it's able to do that without really putting this in our face so that we sit there feeling like we're getting a lecture. Or at least I never did.
4: Yeah, I feel like one of the things that makes its political commentary really strong is that none of the characters are like getting up on a soapbox for the most part and saying like, this is my perspective. And then you can like feel the hand of the writer there. It feels much more like they're just showing you what happens in the ER, and it becomes immediately obvious that like downstream of theory and debate about politics, like these are the consequences of vaccine misinformation. These are the consequences of ICE busting into an emergency room and doing nothing to help anyone at all ever.
8: And there's not lockstep agreement between characters in the show either. They have their differences about how to handle these situations.
4: Absolutely. Sean, what did you think?
9: I think that is the strength of the show. Like, I think procedurals kind of have this thing sometimes where the situations are increasingly unlikely. Like, it's like, that wouldn't happen. But I think the setting of a emergency room really allows that to not be the case, because like these many things would be happening within a single shift, and there are these many different types of people and different conversations that would be at play, like politically, like unintentionally. Like, it's not like you don't have to write in politics. If you just wrote just like, okay, what would 10 things that could possibly happen in an ER, those things would naturally
8: They're
9: come
8: automatically
9: up.
8: Yeah, political.
9: It wouldn't, it
8: right.
9: wouldn't have to,
8: yeah.
9: like, you don't have to feed that into, like, the themes of the show. That's going to come about sort of naturally. And I think, I think everybody kind of likes procedurals well enough, but, like, I'm not typically, like, I don't typically go to procedurals as, like, my go-to type of show, but this is a very engaging show. I think the HBO of it is like obviously the gore, or I don't want to go gore, but like, yeah, the graphic nature of the procedures, but then also like just the strength of the performances, and also like the ability to like the narrative not conceit, but like the structure of like having it be each episode be one hour within. I think that's a very clever way to go about it, because you can spend more time with these characters, but it's actually kind of fascinating. It's like you only end up actually spending like a day with them over the course of a season, but you
8: Not
9: feel like
8: even,
9: you
8: yeah.
9: yeah, but you
8: yeah.
9: feel like you spent weeks or months with them, which I think is a very clever thing. And I also think this is not even as a quality thing. Noah Wiley, he looks like the most tired guy of all time.
4: I think Matthew Rhys gives him a run for his money in Widow's Bay.
9: See,
4: those are just
9: it.
4: The two tiredest men. But anyway.
9: But like, yeah, it's like...
8: Not
9: it's,
8: Will Forte?
4: You know.
8: He's pretty tired.
4: Yeah.
10: Wiley Coyote. Man, that guy needs some...
4: Well, yeah, that's fair. That's fair.
9: That's an existential
8: wasted.
9: Exhaustion.
8: Yeah, he's wasted.
9: Yeah. But no, his performance is like... I would very much be worried about him if I saw him around the set. I was like, are you good, man? Like... like method acting. Like, it's like, are you taking care of yourself? Because he does look like it's really weighing on him, which I think is just a testament to his performance.
8: Now we know that Noah Wiley brings out the caring parent in Sean. Right? Sean just wants to take him home, give him a good meal, wash him up, put him to bed.
9: He deserves it.
8: But how great that it is Noah Wiley because of ER, and that he showed up on ER as this fresh-faced, naive. I mean, there is something...
9: It's a fun way to play with that.
8: Like extra textual about that, metatextual.
11: What a career in medicine could do to you.
8: Right.
11: And that's, I mean, there are so many amazing performances in this show. Mm-hmm. Sam, I don't know if anything comes to you off the top of your head, but are there any other performances in the show that you want to call out?
10: Ooh.
8: So many.
10: Ooh. I feel really bad because we're on a show and I should know the name, but the lady with the raspy voice. Who handles all the nurses?
11: Oh, I can get that. And,
8: Catherine, Catherine Lanasa playing Dana Evans.
10: Man, if you ever have been to the hospital, there's always someone there who shows you so much care and sound and smells just like a Marlboro pack. Like, there's always a nurse who will, like, sneak you a little Jello. Like, it's okay, honey, they don't even count. And that lady smells like a pack. She smells like
8: Smell-o-vision.
10: She is so good at the gig. Like, especially in the last season, she really, really blew me away.
9: Yeah,
11: absolutely. I am a huge fan, and this might be controversial, of Dr. Santos, played by Issa Briones. No,
8: you're wrong for that, Sean. You're wrong for that.
11: You're so wrong for that.
12: All right, how about a 20-year-old cough in 8? Should be easy, probably viral.
13: I don't need an easy one.
12: Suit yourself, Huckleberry. I'm going to take the splitting headache. Maybe I'll catch a subarachnoid hemorrhage or something cool.
13: Hey, why do you keep calling me that? Huckleberry?
12: It's a term of endearment.
13: It sounds like sarcasm.
12: You think?
13: Bordering on harassment.
12: Where are you from?
13: Broken Bow, Nebraska.
12: Jesus, where the hell is that?
13: It's about 3.5 hours west of Omaha.
12: Oh, yeah, just a little south of nowhere. What the hell do you do there?
13: My parents have a farm, so.
12: You're a farm boy?
13: Yeah, I guess.
12: I rest my case, Huckleberry.
11: Okay, Sean, tell us why you're booing.
9: She sucks.
11: Oh!
8: Not the actor.
9: No, the actor's
8: the
9: great.
8: The character.
9: No, it's a testament to the performance. It's like, I always think of Daniel Brühl in Inglourious Basterds when he plays the German soldier. Like, I hate I hate that character so much. I can't think of the character's name. But anyway, like, the performance the performance is so strong that I almost hate the actual actress. But she's so, like, disrespectful. Like, she's like especially, like, in season 1. I know in season 2, they kind of deepen her character.
8: She's on a redemption arc.
9: But in season 1, it's just like, stop calling her Crash. You know what I mean? Like,
11: but I think she is so well juxtaposed with Langdon because there's such an idea of, like, you know, the who gets to be like a hotshot wunderkind coming in having like a ridiculous amount of audacity, and he's obviously already been here. He's established himself, but he is just as disrespectful, if not more disrespectful. But he's, you know, he's a golden boy, so he gets to act that way, and she gets told that she needs to be more respectful.
9: This is true.
8: I think what's great about Issa Briones, I think it's pronounced Briones, who plays Santos, is that, yes, you're right, she is so disrespectful and like, so difficult with people, but that actor brings out, you can see that it's because of her own anxieties and self-doubts and vulnerabilities that she's like that.
9: But she even does that in the first season where she'll say, like, I'm doing this because I'm insecure. But it's like, that doesn't make it any better that you just said it.
8: That's why I'm mean to you.
10: Yeah, can I, my one note about Dr. Santos, and I think you guys have kind of, I realized what I was doing. It's like the Skyler dynamic from Breaking Bad, mm-hmm. where it's like you hate a character you're designed to kind of hate. But there's always like this one character on a show, and I think for right now, I'll say it's like the person who I'm watching the show, and I'm like, girl, like, what are we doing? And I feel like she is that character for me, where I'm just like, why even move like this?
11: Dr. Santos forever. I can't believe what I'm hearing.
9: And I will say with Langdon, right, in the first part of season one, he's kind of not that yet. You know what I mean? Like, she starts off right off the bat. It's like, I can't remember the young, the youngest doctor, like the little whiz.
11: Javadi,
9: yeah. Where it's like, he's just such a jerk to her. And but like, in it's that way where people are like, no, I'm fun. You gotta love it because I'm saying that I'm fun, so you have to accept that I'm fun. And it's like, no, but I'm not having fun. That's part of the fun.
8: Can I squeeze in who I hate?
11: Please.
8: Dr. Al-Hashimi. And for only one reason, because she's an advocate for medical AI.
11: Oh, I would agree.
8: Boo.
11: Yeah.
8: Boo.
11: Yeah.
8: And she's going to get her comeuppance because of that. But, you know, eventually.
10: Wow, no spoiler alert.
8: Yeah. I guess that's not really a spoiler.
11: I like her.
10: Colin's gone.
11: I like her in the show as a representative of that perspective because we talked about the fact that something great about the show is that it doesn't, like, show you only one person saying
8: no, that's true. That's
11: and so,
8: so true.
11: I think she's the best possible vessel for that perspective. And then I also still was ultimately, like, they show you issues that are created by the use of medical AI, which I think is important to do. Also, I would be remiss not to shout out, I want McKay, Dr. McKay, played by Fiona Dourif, and specifically this moment where she has a conversation with, like, a teenage boy whose very sick mother is probably going to die that day about his reluctance to say goodbye to her. And I have, like, really never seen something like that portrayed in, like, a popular television show, and it just was so beautiful, meant the world to me. There are just so many things about this show that, like, take moments that are, like, the worst moment of your life and, like, give you kind of the same thing we've talked about with horror, closure on something that maybe you don't get closure or a satisfying catharsis or a narrative arc about in real life. That's one of the things I really liked about the panel. Mm-hmm. So.
8: And it truly is an ensemble cast. I mean, that's why it got, like, this huge number of acting nominations, because there are so many great performances on it. And even some of the people who didn't get nominated are also really excellent.
11: That's true. Okay, if you are listening on the radio, then that's it. We are out of time. We've got to end the show. But for podcast listeners, we'll keep going a bit more and do some endorsements. I have been and will continue to be Lindsay Lee Wallace in for Colin McEnroe. Thank you again to Sam Hadelman, Sean Murray, Irene Papoulis, and Bill Usman. And thank you for listening, radio listeners. And look up the podcast, available wherever you get your podcasts. What we're about to do are some endorsements. And have a great weekend. Visit us on the nose.
8: Beep, beep.
11: Beep, beep.
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6: I'm Christopher Kimball, and this is Milk Street Radio. Today we uncover the story of the very first celebrity chef.
7: A man who cooked for the Prince Regent and the Tsar of Russia and the first French Rothschilds.
6: He found fame and fortune in his lifetime, but you've probably never heard his name.
7: The man who was the first person to publish recipes for souffle and meringue and invented the vol-au-vent, invented the chef's hat, invented the classic uniform of the French chef, and so on and so forth.
6: He made Napoleon Bonaparte's wedding cake, but his celebrity went beyond the upper class.
7: He does that amazing thing of making food and the wonders of it accessible to all. He coins in his third cookbook the phrase, "You can try this yourself at home."
6: The fascinating life of Marie Antoine Carême. That's coming up next on Mill Street Radio from PRX after the news.
8: Live from NPR News, I'm Dale Willman. A judge has declared a mistrial in the case of Lindsay Clancy, the Massachusetts woman who admitted to killing her three children in 2023. Priyanka Dale McCluskey from member station WBUR has more.
9: After deliberating for almost 40 hours, the jury of 9 women and 3 men said they remained deadlocked. Clancy's defense attorney, Kevin Reddington, told Judge William Sullivan that based on a note from the jury, just one member of the panel was holding out and preventing a verdict of not guilty.
10: Even though they have agreed and expressed doubt, they are refusing to apply the law as you've given it.
9: Reddington has argued Clancy should not be held responsible for killing her children, Cora, Dawson, and Callan, because she was suffering from severe postpartum psychosis. Prosecutors didn't say whether they would pursue a new trial. For NPR News, I'm Priyanka Dayal McCluskey in Boston.
8: The Immigration and Customs Enforcement Agency announced this week that 50,000 people were arrested by immigration officers in August. NPR's Jimena Bustillo has our reports.
11: The 50,000 figure is in addition to another nearly 50,000 in July. Both are the highest numbers in a single month under this administration. David Hossman of the Deportation Data Project is tracking these numbers.
12: All kinds of ICE arrests seem to have been increasing. What's new about the most recent surge is that more arrests seem to be happening now through jails and prisons, through cooperation with state and local authorities. And it suggests that maybe the administration is having more success in working with states and localities.
11: He said there are particularly high numbers in Florida and Texas, two states where local law enforcement cooperates with ICE. Jimena Bustillo, NPR News, Washington.
13: The U.S. job market rebounded last month after sluggish hiring in July. As NPR's Scott Horsley reports, employers added 162,000 jobs in August, while the unemployment rate held steady at 4.1%.
14: Last month's job gains were somewhat stronger than forecasters had expected, and the employment tallies for June and July were revised up by a total of 55,000 jobs. Hiring in August was concentrated in healthcare and hospitality. Factories and construction companies also added workers. The U.S. workforce grew last month, reversing a downturn in July. Many of the people joining the labor force in August found work, which kept the unemployment rate low. Average wages in August were up 3.1% from a year ago. That's a smaller annual wage gain than the previous month. In recent months, wage growth has not kept pace with rising prices, so workers have seen a real erosion in their purchasing power. Scott Horsley, NPR News, Washington.
13: On Wall Street, all three major indices closed lower today. The Dow lost 271 points. The S&P dipped by 29 points. This is NPR News. The U.S., Britain, France, and Germany have drafted a resolution that seeks to refer Iran to the U.N. Security Council. The resolution says Iran has failed to comply with its nuclear nonproliferation obligations. The countries hope to have the resolution reviewed by the Board of Governors of the U.N. Nuclear Watchdog. Such a move has been considered since June of last year after the watchdog found Iran officially in noncompliance with those obligations. Major storms caused $1 billion worth of damage in Hawaii this spring. Now, the island state is contending with a series of hurricanes. Hawaii Public Radio's Savannah Harriman-Pote has more.
9: Hawaii was still recovering from back-to-back spring storms when Hurricane Lala sideswiped the state in August. Emergency officials are working to tally the losses from Lala. So far, they've assessed more than $83 million in damage. Now, Hurricane Lowell is expected to bring more rain to the islands early next week. Climate scientist Adam Smith tracks major weather events, which are occurring more frequently.
15: Back in the 1980s, the United States would go roughly 3 months between billion-dollar disasters. In the last decade, it's closer to every 3 weeks.
9: He says with climate change, more states may have multiple billion-dollar disasters in 1 year, making it harder to recover. For NPR News, I'm Savannah Harriman-Pote.
13: Caitlin Clark and Paige Beckers helped the U.S. route China Friday in the Women's Basketball World Cup opener in Berlin. Clark and Beckers both scored 14 points as the U.S. won 94-61. Clark also had 11 assists. The U.S. will have Saturday off before playing Italy on Sunday. I'm Dale Willman, NPR News.
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6: This is Milk Street Radio from PRX, and I'm your host, Christopher Kimball. Today it's the story of the first celebrity chef, and you've probably never heard his name. We find out who he cooked for. He made Napoleon Bonaparte's wedding cake. And of course, we hear about his food.
17: The food is fascinating. And the food is drama. The food is love and lust, obviously. But it's also power and history and nostalgia and regret.
6: The life and food of Marie-Antoine Carême. That's coming up later on the show. But first, we're joined by one of today's celebrity chefs, Enrique Olvera. He's the chef behind one of the most celebrated restaurants in the world. That's Puyol in Mexico City. Since 2011, it's been consistently ranked on the world's 50 best restaurants list. And in 2019, it was named the best restaurant in North America. Now he has a new book called Sunny Days, Taco Nights. Enrique, welcome to Milk Street.
18: Thank you, Chris. Great to be here.
6: Here's a question I want to start with. You know, I was in Mexico City a year ago or so, and it dawned on me, I'm probably the last person in the world who understood this, but, you know, a taco is just like a soft tortilla and you put something on it. Like, that's about the definition. But you want to give me a little bit of history and sort of start out with what a taco is, if there is any definition at all?
18: I mean, there are different ideas, and the common history is that the taco was how some miners kept the explosives, and it had the shape of a rolled paper. And people started making tortillas in that shape, and then they started calling them tacos, and that's what most people have said about it. At least the word comes from that era. But really, I think it's a way of eating. If you have tortillas like you would have bread in the center of the table, you're basically making tacos of whatever you're eating. And then it started to get like really different expressions depending on the region of Mexico that you were. And also the tortillas changed drastically depending on the filling of the taco. So if, for example, you're making in Michoacán tacos that are wet tacos, like the filling is made of a guisado or a stew, the tortilla will probably be thicker and the corn will probably be ground a little bit coarser. Whereas if you go to Oaxaca, where the fillings tend to be dry meats like tasajo or even like chorizo, the tortilla tends to be thinner and the corn is milled to a finer texture. So also the tortillas are changing forms, and it's something that we learned like 15 years ago when we first started nixtamalizing corn at the restaurant. I remember talking to one of the head chefs and I told him, like, let's make the best tortilla. And then maybe a year later, I realized what I had asked was really stupid, because there are so many different expressions of tortilla that asking for the best one was not the way to go.
19: If you go to, let's say, the flower market in Mexico City, and there's a little, is it called Comida Económica, or what, those, you know, places where for 80 pesos you get three courses, and the food's really good and it's inexpensive. And is there at the same time a long tradition, a sort of white tablecloth, high-end tradition of Mexican cooking? Or did restaurant cooking sort of come out of street cooking or market cooking? Or maybe both, you know, both things exist side by side?
18: No, so Mexican cooking was basically done, like you said, in the markets. But I think even within Mexico, there was a push to say that Mexican food didn't belong in a fine dining setting. And I think this is true for many cultures like Mexico that are older, no? For example, in Japan, it's the same way. A lot of like sushi came from the streets. Then it was executed to a level of excellence that could be placed into a fine dining setting. But unlike Japan, where there was royalty, there was no cooking for the kings or royalty in Mexico. Most of the cooking from Mexico was either moles that were town celebration recipes or everyday cooking.
19: So you've opened a lot of restaurants, but Cosme in New York is one I've been to. How do you think about opening that restaurant? Did you have to rethink the dishes for a New York audience? How do you translate what you knew and what you've learned into a New York restaurant?
18: No, I did think about it a lot. When we opened, Puyol was not really successful in the beginning. And one of the reasons was that people didn't crave something that they didn't know. And that is something that we took into consideration when we opened Cosme. So, for example, I remember when we opened, we had like a tostada with smoked salmon. So I was definitely playing a game where people would feel the flavors were familiar. So you would feel like you've tasted food like this before, no? Like, for example, the corn husk meringue, no? It tastes a little bit like cornbread from the U.S. And then with time, what we switched to was trying to keep the Mexican techniques, but utilizing the ingredients from the New York area, no? Like, we try always to use fish from the Atlantic, which we don't have in Mexico. So we were celebrating the ingredients from the area.
19: So in your book, you have all kinds of tacos, Korean tacos, duck tacos, grilled onion tacos, pork belly and red bean tacos. So if I want to make tacos at home, you know, start me off with what's a simple taco I could try?
18: I mean, yeah, I think you can make a taco out of anything, even leftovers. I think that's a great way to approach it. If you're starting or whatever you're doing, just put it in a tortilla and add some salsa. I think salsa is the way that you express yourself a little bit. So there you can be like a little bit more playful. But the fillings can be like really simple. Like if you made like a rice pilaf, then you just add on top of that a little cream and some salsa. That's a great taco. It's one of my favorite ones. Or if you have like scrambled eggs in the morning, put it in a tortilla and then add like a simple salsa of just like charred tomatoes and charred onions. So that's the beauty, I think, about tacos is that they're just like there for you all the time. You don't have to really think about it.
19: Is there something in the entirety of Mexican cuisine that people would be shocked to know is there that they wouldn't think of as being part of the Mexican repertoire? So some outliers that really are, you know, have deep history to them, but most of us are totally unaware of?
18: I think there's still a few regional cuisines that are yet to be popular. I wouldn't say discovered because they've always been there. But for example, most people are not familiar, even in Mexico, with like the cuisine from Tabasco, which is more like a Creole style cooking with a lot of different bananas. It has like more like a sweet and acid component, whereas most of us think of Mexican cooking just about corn and beans and salsa, no? But there's so many different expressions. Also, for example, in Yucatan, there was a big influence of the Netherlands. So there's a cheese called queso bola, which comes from that area. So I think that's also the beauty about Mexico is that it has a lot of diversity in terms of regions, but it also has a lot of depth because the country has had so many influences and migrations that you can see it in the cuisine.
19: So you're a busy guy. I'm looking at your resume, my God. Do you love everything you're doing? Do you just want to be a cook, a chef? Do you want to be a restaurateur? Do you want to write books? Do you want to travel? What part of this really appeals to you most, or is everything equal?
18: No, I think we humans are a little bit like trees. So you have seasons, and in some seasons you might really enjoy being in the kitchen, and sometimes you might really enjoy writing a book. No, so I think it's a privilege to be able to do so many things. And yes, of course, sometimes it's a little bit too much, but I mean, that's good and a happy problem. So we should never complain about that.
19: Enrique, it's been a real pleasure meeting you, and all the best and great success.
18: Thank you, Chris.
19: That was Chef Enrique Olvera. His new book is Sunny Days, Taco Nights. Now I'm joined by my co-host, Sarah Moulton, to answer a few of your cooking questions. Sarah is, of course, the star of Sarah's Weeknight Meals on Public Television. Her latest book is Home Cooking 101.
20: So, Chris, before we get going with the calls, here's a question for you. Is there any recipe or technique that you've never done but would like to learn?
19: No, I've done everything, actually. I can die now. I've done everything. I would say, if you go back, especially the 19th century, and look at some of those books like Carême, some of the pastries they did in particular, they'd make pastries in the shape of porcupines or turtles or palaces. They do all these amazing things. So I'm really fascinated by ridiculously architecturally stunning pastries. I mean, they just did amazing things. And so that stuff people just don't do anymore for obvious reasons, because not too many people have palaces and have 12 pastry chefs at their disposal. But I would love to go back and make some of that stuff just to see if I could do it. It'd just be fun.
20: Well, I hope you do.
19: I hope I do too. The chances of doing that are about zero, but anyway, let's take some calls.
20: Welcome to Milk Street. Who's calling?
21: This is Michelle Phillips from Falmouth, Massachusetts.
20: Nice. And how can we help you today?
21: I watch a lot of cooking shows, including yours, of course. I'm wondering why most of the cooks will say to use canned plum tomatoes and then crush them. My question is, why don't you just use the crushed tomatoes in a can? like Kitchen Ready or one of those?
19: Excellent question, by the way.
20: I think really it's because you have more control over the size of the chunks. You know, crushed tomatoes are pretty uniformly crushed. And here you might get a little more texture and maybe even a little more juice. You know, likewise, okay. I mean, not likewise, because it's not the same. I never use the diced stuff because they have a...
19: calcium chloride in it.
20: Right. And the calcium chloride gives it an off taste and also sort of makes those little cubes very rigid so they don't melt down in the sauce. So that's why plum tomatoes are a good option. Right, Chris?
19: I always buy crushed tomatoes. There's only one thing that might matter. Occasionally, in a recipe, they'll say, drain the whole tomatoes, reserve the liquid, and only use some of the liquid in the recipe. So in that case, yes, you'd want to do that. But if you're going to use the whole can of whole tomatoes and then just crush them and add everything in, absolutely, you're right, just use crushed tomatoes. Who cares if one piece is a little larger than another piece? Just doesn't matter, at least to me.
21: I did hear one thing from a friend who lived in Italy, and she said that the quality of the plum tomatoes, the whole tomatoes, are much better because the tomatoes sometimes are like the leftover pieces from the plum tomatoes. I don't know if that's
19: well,
21: true
19: that's, or not. That's that, actually a fair and interesting point, whether the quality's better.
20: Right.
19: That's a fair point. It could be. You'd have to do a taste test, but possibly, Anyway, excellent call.
20: Thanks, Michelle.
19: All right, thanks for calling.
21: Bye-bye.
20: Bye.
19: Welcome to Milk Street. Who's calling?
0: This is Bill Tucker.
19: How can we help you?
0: I recently made the Tall House chocolate chip cookies, and I was really disappointed with them. They spread out when I cooked them, and they were too sweet. And then I saw an episode of Milk Street about the rye chocolate chip cookies that
19: those.
0: I thought would, and I thought it would solve a lot of my problems where I would have something that was crispier and maybe a little more cakey and not so sweet. But when I went shopping for the ingredients, I could only find dark rye flour, and I wasn't really sure if I should proceed with that, if I toasted it, if it would become too much, or if I should adjust the proportions of the recipe, things like that.
19: It's an excellent question. It's going to absorb more liquid, but what I would do is simply replace some of the rye flour with all-purpose. I changed the proportions. So I might do half as much rye flour as called for in the recipe and replace that with all-purpose. Because dark rye flour is going to be much stronger and absorb liquid differently. I mean, if you can't find medium, I think... You know, Bob's Red Mill has it, Arrowhead Mills has it. But if you can't find it, you could just get it by mail. But I cut it in half to start with. And then you can always up the quantity the next time you make it. That's a great recipe. They're not really crispy on the outside. They tend to be chewier, but they're not too sweet.
0: Yeah, they're not too sweet and they weren't too soft. Yeah, because in the end, I did what you said.
19: Yeah. Oh, you did?
0: Yeah, and I debuted them at a co-op board meeting for my building and they got rave reviews.
19: The problem with Toll House cookies, they are too sweet, and they're too Johnny One Note. This has depth of flavor, and I think in a lot of baking around the world, you see a little bit of savoriness with a sweetness, and using rye flour for substituting for part of the other flour is a very common trick used all over the place now. So anyway, there you go. Sarah, any thoughts?
20: I have nothing to add to that. That sounds like a great solution, and actually, Bill, it sounds like you've already done it.
19: Yeah, you actually called up. You knew the answer before. See? You're way ahead of me, man.
20: You're just
19: you
20: showing
19: should be
20: us.
19: On the show.
20: Yeah.
19: Yeah. I should be the caller.
0: And I also want to say I'm a big fan of you, Sarah, too, and a longtime watcher of both of you guys on PBS in New York.
20: Well, thank you.
19: Thank you.
0: Thanks a lot.
19: All right.
20: Okay.
19: Take
0: good
19: care.
0: Talking to you guys.
19: Bye.
0: Bye.
19: This is Milk Street Radio. 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
20: 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Who's calling?
2: This is Mary Beth from Kansas.
20: Hi, Mary Beth. What is your question today?
2: I've been cooking for many years, and I like to print my recipes. Also, people have given me recipes that have been handwritten. I now have lots and lots of paper recipes, and I have no idea how to organize them.
20: Okay, well, I'm very much like you. I like paper. And so I do the same. Here's what I do. I do it in hanging file folders in a file drawer. And I do it by category. I do it by how I would want to find them. So I have a whole one for chicken. I have a whole one for fish. I have a whole one for shellfish. I have one for appetizers. I have one for drinks. I have one for pork, beef, and lamb. And I don't alphabetize them within the folders. It's just by category. And then one for bread, one for eggs, etc. And that works very well for me also in terms of coming up with ideas. You know, it's dinner time or, you know, I'm planning some menus and I think, oh, well, I need a chicken, a fish, a this. And so I pull out the whole folder, look through it and decide what might work. But let's see what Chris does.
19: For recipes that are not my recipes, I can't believe I'm saying this. I have an old-fashioned three-ring binder and I have plastic cover sheets and I have them copied and put in there and organized that way. Those are the ones that I can't find online.
2: I have done that, but they're out of control.
19: Yeah, they're out of control. Well, in Vermont, I have this big red binder and I was so proud of myself. And now I have like 100 other recipes just all stacked all over the place because they didn't fit in the binder, you know, so that didn't work too well. Most of the time I'm cooking out of my own repertoire, right, at Milk Street. I just go online and search. And that's the easiest way. And I do it on my phone as well. For me, that's the best. The problem is the recipes that are not in my own company's repertoire. We have about 3,500 recipes. But the other ones are the hard ones. And I print those out. The other thing I do is I save them on my computer under recipes as a folder. And I just save them in there. The problem is I have all these, you know, squirrely recipes I've kept around from other sources. And what I actually do is I have this huge stack. It's like 6 inches, 7 inches high of recipes, kind of in folders, like plastic sleeves. And I literally will sit down in Vermont and spend 10 minutes searching for that recipe that I can barely find. It's like the junk drawer in the kitchen, right? I love a junk drawer because everything's in the junk drawer. So at least you know where it is. It's in the drawer. So if you keep all your recipes in a box or in one place or whatever, at least you have a good starting point. But if you have 6 locations, then you're in deep trouble. I have a suggestion, which is get all your recipes printed out, put them in a box, and get them scanned. Now you have a permanent backup. So you can't lose them. They're all scanned. You can print them all out if you want, do anything you want. But you want to make sure you got the backup digitally, right?
2: Yes, because there are recipes I've lost over the years.
19: Yeah, so you got them all in one folder. They're on your computer. You can print them all out and whatever you want to do. But at least you got them there. They're easily organized online. So you can work off paper, but you want to get backup.
20: I also think the hanging file thing works because there's lots of room in there.
2: I like that idea a lot. I think it was the categories I was having a problem coming up with.
20: Yeah. Hanging files are great because you make a new file every time you think of a new category.
19: Have you guys heard of the term the digital age?
2: You know what? I will definitely do that. And I really appreciate this segment on your show. It's fantastic to listen to. I've learned so much.
20: We learned from home cooks, too.
2: Of course.
19: Well, we actually learn more than you do.
20: Never stop learning.
19: Mary Beth, thank you.
20: Right. Good luck. We're rooting for you.
2: Thank you.
20: Okay.
2: Good luck.
20: Bye.
19: 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Coming up, the world's first celebrity chef. Christopher Kimball here. I know it's just beginning to feel like fall, but here at Milk Street Radio, we're already getting excited for Thanksgiving. And this year, I'm taking your calls with Aaron French from The Lost Kitchen. 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
19: 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I'm your host, Christopher Kimball. Right now, I'm joined by Ian Kelly. In 2003, he published a book about the world's very first celebrity chef, Marie-Antoine Carême. There's a new Apple TV Plus series based on the book called Carême. Ian is the show's co-creator. Ian, welcome to Milk Street.
5: It's a great, great pleasure to be here.
19: Everyone's heard of Escoffier, I think. Almost no one's heard of Carême, but he's probably the more interesting character. So give me just the quick sketch of Carême. When did he live? Why is he somebody we should know about now?
5: Yeah. It's interesting that you say that, you know, Escoffier has kind of eclipsed his fame, which I guess is true. But Escoffier is entirely indebted to Carême, definitively the first celebrity chef, the first cook ever to become rich and famous publishing cookbooks, the first person to record most of the classics of French gastronomy, a man who cooked for Napoleon and the Prince Regent and the Tsar of Russia and the first French Rothschilds, the man who was the first person to publish recipes for souffle and meringue and invented the vol-au-vent, invented the chef's hat, invented the classic uniform of the French chef, and so on and so forth. So, you know, he's singularly one of the most important people in the history of food. And it's an epic and dramatic life and life story. But he does that amazing thing of making food and the wonders of it accessible to all, even though he's, you know, cooking for emperors and kings and indeed catering for 10,000 troops down the Champs-Élysées. He also coins in his third cookbook the phrase, you can try this yourself at home.
19: So how does someone who may have had 24 siblings, he was the 16th child of Marie Jean, so tons of brothers and sisters.
5: Well, allegedly, yes, but carry
19: allegedly
5: on.
19: Allegedly.
5: Yeah, go on.
19: Yeah. And then sort of around the time of the French Revolution, you know, 1792, he's abandoned. So that's a pretty rough start, right?
5: It truly is. I mean, one of the reasons he's known as the Napoleon of the kitchen is partly to do with, you know, codifying the workings of the kitchen. But actually, like Napoleon, he kind of rises out of the ashes of the revolution. And yes, we know he's a sort of a Parisian orphan or foundling or street child. We don't really know if it's true what he said, which is that he was the 16th child of a family that eventually numbered 24, that he was abandoned at the gates of Paris, age 9, during the height of the terror, his father leaving him with the line, "My son, you have what it takes to succeed. Go forth and do so." It might be true, but I'm very taken with the way Carême manipulated and created his own legend. And oddly, that may be also one of his gifts to gastronomy, is kind of the rock star chef, the chef who's frankly as good at self-publicity as he or she is at, you know, cooking. But, you know, it's really important of this period to say it's very unusual to be able to tell the story at all of an artisan, of a servant, you know? So we don't have a literary record. What we have are his recipes.
19: Something Carême was known for making were pièce montée. Now, these were huge decorative centerpieces made out of sugar, etc. Can you talk about that? Because you don't see those anymore.
5: Yes, Carême's career is actually built initially on his skill as a kind of a food artist and a man who, if you will, sculpted in sugar, created extraordinary pièce montée, as they were known, or extraordinaire, these sort of centerpieces, which were sometimes several feet tall, which were semi-edible, were made out of spun sugar very often, and different forms of pastry, ships in sail, turning globes, the ruins of Antioch, the Colosseum. And I guess, you know, now we expect a restaurant design to give us that sense, you know, of occasion and uplift and theatre. But if you're doing it for a one-off, if you're doing it for a great feast, a wedding, a baptism, a military victory, there was an expectation that the food would do that for you as well.
19: So let's talk about the people who Karem worked for. Talleyrand, who was Napoleon's chief diplomat. And at one point, I think Napoleon insisted that Talleyrand entertain at least four times a week with no less than 36 guests at each dinner. So that kind of entertaining on a mass scale was part of the job, right? So
5: yep.
19: Did this actually happen? Did he have to entertain, you know, over 100 people every week?
5: Well, I suppose, you know, one has to think back to an era when the only way to communicate and argue through or diplomatically sort this from that is to sit around a table and bash it out. Now,

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1: Credited with the phrase that no meal should take longer to eat than it takes to make love to a woman. Mrs. Thatcher never quoted him on that. In any event, you know, I love the way that actually in history sometimes, you know, personality comes into it as much as anything else. But that is why Talleyrand, as foreign minister, ended up doing all this important state dining. And clearly, Carême, his food theatre, was incredibly alluring. And just in the way that one might get excited in a modern New York context to, you know, get an invitation to the latest restaurant that everybody's talking about, that kind of thing. Carême absolutely had that allure about him. And, I mean, later on in his career, when it was really only the French Rothschilds who could afford his services, they clearly employed him in order to get people to their table, partly for, you know, political sort of reasons, but also they hadn't been accepted by Parisian high society initially as sort of nouveau riche Arabists and Jewish, but then it was Carême that got everybody to their table. So he becomes, if you see what I mean, a kind of a diplomatic or a social allure in and of himself.
2: So Carême famously cooked for Napoleon's wedding.
1: Mm.
2: You write about the food. It was amazing. You said there was beef and aspic, veal brains dressed with aspic borders, foie gras, of course, chicken galantines, and a whole array of fish. And then there was a lot of decorating going on. The salmon was bordered with a pink butter sauce, the eels with a pale green shallot sauce. I don't know, they had to serve thousands probably, and the list just goes on and on and on.
1: Well, nobody went away hungry. I think we can assure ourselves. But also, Carême bothers sometimes to record very specific menus with recipes for very specific occasions. And I love that aspect in the history of food, where you actually sometimes get to tell a story via what people ate.
2: He was making a lot of money. He was making like £250,000 a year in today's dollars. What about the politics? You mentioned this in your book, that if he was cooking for someone who was all of a sudden out of favor, or he went to Russia, they thought he was a spy. This was a political job in some sense, right?
1: Yeah. I mean, it's a tumultuous period, and of course, they didn't know how it was going to pan out. So one has to have a certain amount of sympathy to have seen the world turned upside down in the way it must have felt to actually, you know, execute your king and queen, to have Paris, which had been the most civilized, the largest and richest capital in 18th century Europe, torn asunder by a revolution, and then to actually have a series of rising and falling regimes just in France, let alone what Carême was doing working abroad as well, living as an artist of the possible in a world that must have felt incredibly dangerous. And I was rather drawn to the strangeness that actually this wonderful food culture should be born of, that insecurity and indeed that violence. But maybe, of course, sometimes that is precisely where the human spirit sometimes goes in extremis. But I think it's Madame de Stael who said that during the terror in Paris, it was only the libraries and the pastry shops that stayed open. And the French clung on to that aspect of their culture for sure. And Carême must have felt pretty insecure most of his life until towards the end, when actually publishing allowed him a certain financial security. And all the way through, he clearly didn't know which way the wind was blowing. He's right at the center of things. One forgets that after the fall of Napoleon, the Russians take Paris, and the Russian Empire is run from the Elysee Palace, which was known briefly as the Elysee Romanov. Extraordinary sort of concept given modern politics. And, you know, Carême is right there.

0: cooking for the Tsar, having recently been cooking for the Napoleonic court, knowing that he'll probably end up cooking for a restored Bourbon monarchy, and so he does. So it makes him look like he's some sort of political turncoat, but I don't think people had much choice in the matter other than to, you know, observe, keep their heads low, and see who came out on top. Impressively, though, it was usually Talleyrand, who is constantly there for, through the rising and falling regimes of France, with Carême cooking for him, which is where the rumour comes from, which we lean into quite a lot in the TV series, that Carême was also working for Talleyrand as a sort of a spy. And it's a long-held speculation that I couldn't quite nail for the book one way or another. But one of the joys of the world I'm in, which is writing both non-fiction history and then doing dramatic adaptations thereof, is that you can you know, try your best to nail it with whatever evidence you've got, and then, you know, let rip with your imagination. So yeah, but even so, constantly with the TV, I would say to the execs, you know, you're really fine to lean into the food. The food is fascinating, and the food is drama, and the food is love and lust, obviously, but it's also power and history and nostalgia and regret. It's the metaphor that keeps on giving.
1: Ian, this has been absolutely fascinating. I love history, especially food history, and the story of Carême is just absolutely fascinating. Thank you.
0: Thank you.
1: That was Ian Kelly. His book is called Carême, the First Celebrity Chef. I'm Christopher Kimball, and this is Milk Street Radio. Now let's head into the kitchen with J.M. Hirsch to talk about this week's recipe, Indonesian beef and sweet soy saute. J.M., how are you?
2: I'm doing great.
1: You were, of course, traveling the world and went to Indonesia not too long ago. And you came back with a bunch of recipes. I think one of them you really, really loved, and that's the one we're going to talk about today.
2: Yeah. You know, I was in Jakarta, and I went there because, as you know, Indonesia is made up of thousands of islands, and each of those islands often can have its own cuisine. Well, Jakarta is kind of the melting pot where all of those people and all of those cuisines come together. So I expected a real smorgasbord of food. And I got it. But I found that there was one dish that seemed to unify Indonesia, and that was the satay. So it's skewered meats that are cooked in these long grills that look like rain gutters, frankly. And it just fills the streets with this amazing, savory, sweet smoke. I mean, you smell satay long before you see it, and it just pulls you in. So I ate a fair amount of satay as I worked my way across Jakarta. The best one, however, it was fascinating because the answer to making the best satay ended up being found in soup.
1: That doesn't make any sense to me whatsoever.
2: It doesn't at all, actually. So there is a classic Indonesian soup called soto. And soto is a very thick, meaty soup that is based on a broth of a ton of high potent ingredients: coconut milk, ginger, turmeric, chilies, garlic, pureed cashews, nutmeg, bay leaves, galangal, a ton of lemongrass, and of course the Indonesian ketchup manis, which is a sweet soy sauce. The one shop that I found the best satay at, they serve this soup. But then what they do is they take the broth of that soup and they use it to marinate and glaze their satay. And so you're getting all of this flavor that's being sloshed onto thin strips of beef, and then they very quickly grill them on these long, long trench-like grills. And the guys who do the grilling, it's like a choreography. It's really amazing. They will grab just bundles of them at a time, you know, maybe holding 20 or 30 skewers per hand, and they're just keeping them in constant motion over the heat, flipping and turning and flipping and turning while also fanning the flames. The result is you get these wonderfully tender, meaty skewers that have just the right amount of char at the edges and, of course, this wonderful sauce slathered on them.
1: So this sounds like a restaurant or a street food, But at home, are you going to go make a soup first and then turn that into? I mean, I'm just a little worried. Is this going to work at home?
2: Yeah, it does, actually, because, you know, it just happens that they use their soup as the base. What we did was we simply took their recipe for their soup and turned it into the sauce for the satay. So we combined coconut cream, some cashews, lemongrass, galangal. And if you can't find galangal, which is a relative of ginger, just use extra lemongrass. And bay leaves, some lime leaves, garlic, some chili, and of course, ketchup manis. And you just throw all of that in the blender and you make your sauce. And then you simmer it for just a little bit to cook it down a bit. And then you just slather it onto your meat and throw them on the grill. And man, it's so good. So much flavor is happening in there.
1: So this just cooks a few minutes aside, right? These are thin
2: strips.
1: Yeah.
2: Absolutely. Very quick.
1: JM, thank you. Indonesian beef and sweet soy satay. It sounds like a summer grilling dish, but I think I might be out there next January in the snow. Sounds so good. Thank you.
2: Thank you. You can get the recipe for Indonesian beef and sweet soy satay at milkstreetradio.com.
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1: I'm Christopher Kimball, and you're listening to Milk Street Radio. Right now, my co-host, Sarah Molt, and I will be answering a few more of your cooking questions.
6: Welcome to Milk Street. Who's calling?
7: My name is Jane.
6: Hi, Jane. Where are you calling from?
7: I'm calling from East Haddam, Connecticut.
6: How can we help you?
7: So every recipe says use salt and pepper at the beginning. Salt, I understand. Many functions. But why always, always pepper?
6: Well, I'm going to try to answer briefly before Chris stands
1: up. The tirade starts.
6: This tirade starts from Chris. I think that's really a holdover from, you know, the French cooking. Let's blame the French for this one. I don't know why. Maybe going all the way back to when meat was often sort of going off and you had to disguise its flavor, so add something spicy. But it was sort of, you know, we were taught, and I think people were for centuries, salt and pepper, salt and pepper, salt and pepper, in European cooking, in French cooking in particular. And I agree with you. It makes no sense. The salt is so important, and pepper is another spice like any other. Now, Chris?
1: I mean, your question is perfect. You're absolutely right.
6: Yeah, no, you're so right.
1: The reason, I believe, I looked into this, is that there was a massive pepper trade going into Europe from, I guess, Sumatra, wherever it was. So it was a huge part of the economy. Pepper was very expensive at first, and there was a massive amount of it going in. So many of the other spices were not there at the time. Pepper was the dominant spice. That's why I think it became salt and pepper. But you're absolutely right. Salt is not a spice. Salt does lots of things. It seasons. It's an all-purpose seasoner, but it's not a spice. There are places in the world where you would see salt, like the Middle East, and cumin. It's salt and cumin. It's not salt and pepper, right? So you're absolutely right. It makes absolutely no sense. I think it was because of the trade, the availability of it, and it just became part of the culture. But in French cooking, they weren't using cumin. They were using pepper because that's what they had. It's like, why do the Italians only use olive oil, whereas in Austria they might use, you know, grapeseed oil or something else? Well, that's because that's what they were growing in their backyard. So excellent question. Absolutely no reason whatsoever.
7: Thank you, because I'm not a huge fan.
1: Don't feel like you need to use pepper. And there are all sorts of different kinds of pepper, too.
6: Yeah.
7: Yes.
1: So salt and but not salt and pepper.
6: Yeah.
1: Anyway, good for you.
7: Thank you.
6: Yes, Jane. Yeah.
1: Thanks, Jane.
7: Nice talking to you.
1: Take care.
7: All right. Bye.
6: Bye.
1: This is Milk Street Radio. 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Who's calling?
8: Hi, this is Paula from Westlake Village, California.
1: How can we help you?
8: I use Kerrygold butter, and I don't eat butter all that much, but maybe 3 or 4 times a week I'd like to put it on a bagel or toast or something. And it's always so hard. And so I was thinking, okay, well, what about keeping it out on my counter in one of those special dishes? And then my friend said, oh, she did that and hers got all moldy.
1: What?
8: And then my daughter said, oh, she bought one of these Bell.
1: Yeah, the things with the water.
8: Butter Bell. Yeah, but what a nightmare to have to change the water like every few days. So,
1: no, there's an easy answer.
8: What do you guys recommend?
1: Yeah. I use Kerrygold as well. I only buy salted butter, even in baking, even when it says unsalted, I use salted.
8: Okay, good to know.
1: I put it in a butter dish with a top, you know.
8: Okay.
1: I don't use the water thing. I've tried that, but it's just too much maintenance for me.
8: Okay.
1: And we let it sit out. We always have butter sitting out on the counter, a stick at a time. We probably go through it in a week. It's fine.
8: Okay.
1: It doesn't get any off notes. It's absolutely fine. Our kitchen is cool, probably in the 60s. And when I grew up, though, we used to have one of those sort of silver dome things with a glass inside. I realized I grew up with fermented butter because it was always sitting out like all the time. And when I finally had my own kitchen, I realized butter could taste sweet and wasn't fermented. But I have no problem letting it sit out. I don't think it's dangerous. It's 82% fat. It's pasteurized. I don't know how something got moldy. That must have been the water or something, or bacteria from the container. But, you know, a week is fine. You know, sometimes it's 2 weeks and we haven't had a problem. There's nothing worse than getting a nice bagel or something toasted and getting hard butter. I mean, it's just the worst.
8: Exactly.
1: I'm with you. Leave it on the counter. Sarah?
8: Okay.
1: What do you think?
6: Well, I don't agree. I don't go through butter real fast anyway, so I wouldn't leave a whole stick on the counter. And in your case, you might want to leave a half a stick, since I don't think you go through a whole stick either, do you?
8: No, that's a good idea, because the Kerrygold comes in these huge blocks.
6: Yeah, so just take out as much and leave it, you know, in the covered butter dish on the counter as you think you'll use. But the reason they add salt to butter is because it can also hide the rancidity much more when butter does go rancid. And I believe it does go rancid. So I wouldn't leave it on the counter, but I think a week will not hurt you. But here's what I do when we're just about to sit down for dinner about 10 minutes beforehand. I take the stick of butter out and I slice paper thin slices, and it's soft by the time I need it. Just 10 minutes.
8: Okay.
1: I have to say, though, I'm very sensitive to an off taste of butter, and I've never had that problem with it on the counter. I mean, look, one thing you could do, by the way, is, you know, every 2 or 3 days, shove it in the refrigerator overnight if you want, and then pull it out the next morning, you know, to refresh it if you want. If it's sitting there for 3 weeks, you got a problem.
8: Right.
1: Anyway, Paul, it's been a pleasure. Thank you.
6: Thank you.
8: Thank you. Appreciate it. Bye, guys.
6: Bye.
1: This is Milk Street Radio. Now it's time to check in with our friend Kenji Lopez out. Kenji, what's up?
9: Not much, Chris. I thought we would talk about frying eggs, a subject we've never covered before.
1: You know, if you figure out how many hours in our lifetime the two of us together have spent on how to cook eggs, I could have built a new house in that time period, probably.
9: Well, I know you fried eggs in oil, you fried eggs in butter. Have you ever fried eggs in cream?
1: You rarely stun me with something I've never heard of, but I've actually never, I know scrambled eggs in cream, of course, the French method, but I've never heard of fried eggs. I do scrambled eggs in yogurt, but I've never done,
9: interesting. Okay.
1: Yeah, they do that in Turkey, but I've never done fried eggs in cream.
9: Yeah, well, fried eggs in cream, it's a technique I've seen it in a couple places. Lisa Steele, she has a book called, The Fresh Eggs Daily Cookbook, she has it in there. My friends Aki and Alex Talbot, who have a blog called Ideas in Food, they talk about frying eggs in cream. The idea, though, is that you bring some cream to a simmer in a nonstick pan, just a couple tablespoons of cream, and then you break some eggs into it. And what happens is that first it looks like the eggs are just going to poach, you know, as if you're sort of poaching eggs in milk. Right. But eventually, as the cream simmers, all of the water content of that cream will evaporate away. And so what you end up with in the pan is just the butterfat from the cream. You know, cream is about 38% butterfat. So you end up with that butterfat plus all of the sort of concentrated milk sugars and milk solids, the proteins and sugars that then sort of really deeply brown. And so what you end up with is an egg that's fried and crispy, but it has more browned milk proteins, more of that sort of nutty brown butter flavor than regular butter has.
1: Yeah, give me the science on this. So you take cream and churn it.
9: Right.
1: You get butter, obviously.
9: Right.
1: And then what's left over besides water, liquid, is the whey, which is essentially proteins and sugars. Is that right?
9: That's right. Yeah. So essentially, like what you would make, say, like ricotta out of, right? Is the whey. Or old fashioned buttermilk, I guess. But it's the you end up with water. You end up with proteins and sugars. And so the butter is basically just the milk fat. About 81 to 83% milk fat. A couple percentages of protein that get trapped in there, and then the rest of it is water. So maybe 12 to 14% water or so. And that's what butter is. Cream is made of the same basic constituents, butter fat, protein, and water, but in a different ratio. So, there's 38% fat and cream. It's generally a few percentages of protein. But the thing is that once all of that water has been evaporated, the ratio of proteins to butter fat is what's important here. And so you end up with about double the amount of milk proteins left over in the cream versus butter, and which means that once you start frying the cream, once all the water has evaporated away and you're left with just the butter fat and the protein in the pan, you have about double the amount of protein, which gives you about double the amount of that sort of brown butter flavor, because that brown butter flavor comes from the browning of those milk proteins and sugars.
1: So why don't you cook the heavy cream till it cooks down and loses lots of its liquid? Just starting the eggs off in the heavy cream that's not been reduced, does that have a benefit while the water's still in it? Does that help cook the eggs in some way?
9: It does help. Yeah, it helps cook the eggs. And what you'll find is that the timing actually really works out very well. So what happens is that by the time the cream has broken and the milk solids have started to brown, your eggs are going to be pretty much done. So if you can, let the cream break first and add the eggs to it, but then you run the risk that you're going to burn those milk proteins before the eggs are done cooking. But yeah, it helps. The the eggs kind of, as they're in that simmering cream, they'll do a little bit of steaming, so they start to cook through gently, and then they kind of fry hard at the end. So you end up with eggs that are cooked all the way through, runny yolks, but really nice brown, crispy edges.
1: You remember that sci-fi book, The Forever War? I was just thinking your next book ought to be The Forever Egg, because my guess is you could fill 400 or 500 pages just talking about how to cook an egg. Or easily, maybe it's 1,000. Kenji, another chapter in how to cook an egg. I'll run upstairs in a few minutes and give it a shot. Thank you.
9: Thanks for having me again, Chris.
1: That was Kenji Lopez-Alt. He's the author of The Wok, Recipes and Techniques. He also co-hosts the podcast, The Recipe, with Kenji and Deb. That's it for today. 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
18: Hello, welcome to the newsroom. I'm Ankur Desai.
19: Members of the jury, at this point, I'm going to declare that the jury is deadlocked, and I'm going to declare a mistrial.
18: The judge in the case of Lindsay Clancy, an American woman charged with murdering her three children, declaring a mistrial because the jury was deadlocked. At least two people have been killed and more than 50 others injured in an explosion at a military barracks in Bolivia. And the Italian Prime Minister celebrates a historic milestone.
20: Il nostro presidente, Giorgia Meloni!
18: The longest-serving administration in the history of the Italian Republic, but is Giorgia Meloni's rule under threat from the far right? And
21: it makes the continent look less important. This is really about truth and accuracy, but it's also about dignity and symbolism.
18: The UN General Assembly votes in support of phasing out the traditional world map with one that more accurately reflects the size of Africa. We've got all of that and plenty more to come after this world news update.
22: BBC News with Fiona MacDonald. Police in Bolivia say an explosion at a military barracks in a town southwest of La Paz killed at least two people, but local authorities believe the death toll could be higher. At least 58 were injured. Danny Eberhard has more details.
23: The moment a powerful blast shook a neighbourhood of Viacha, shattering windows and sending traumatised people scurrying for shelter. Bolivia's defense minister, Ernesto Justiniano, said what he called pyrotechnic material had detonated at the barracks where an artillery regiment is stationed. The causes of this are being investigated. The wounded have been taken to hospitals in several areas, and emergency workers are searching the rubble. A number of people have been reported as missing. Viacha's municipal authorities have declared 3 days of mourning in the wake of the tragedy.
22: President Trump has indicated that his two main envoys will be taking new proposals to end the war between Russia and Ukraine on an imminent visit to Moscow. His son-in-law, Jared Kushner, and Steve Witkoff are expected to visit the Russian capital on Saturday. Ukraine's President Volodymyr Zelensky has said they'll be in Kiev on Sunday, although Washington has not confirmed that. Joe Inwood has this report.
24: Jared Kushner and Steve Witkoff, who have represented the US president at a wide range of negotiations with varying degrees of success, are due to meet leaders of both countries to find a way to end more than 4 years of fighting. President Zelensky has suggested a limited ceasefire over the weekend, saying there will be no airstrikes on our part. Moscow has yet to respond. Donald Trump, speaking at the Oval Office on Friday, said there might be a good chance that peace could be achieved.
22: A US judge in the high-profile murder trial of a mother charged with killing her three small children has declared a mistrial because the jury was deadlocked. Lindsay Clancy strangled her children and then jumped out of a second-floor window in an attempt to kill herself. She pleaded not guilty to the murders by reason of insanity due to post-birth psychosis. The televised trial lasted nearly 6 weeks. Our correspondent, Ione Wells, was at the court in Plymouth, Massachusetts.
25: After it collapsed, the district attorney, Tim Cruz, said the prosecution had not decided yet whether to refile the case and request a fresh trial with a new jury, and said Lindsay Clancy's children must not be forgotten. Her defense lawyer, Kevin Reddington, said what his client had gone through was not right. This case was not about proving whether Lindsay Clancy killed her three children, but whether she could be held criminally responsible for doing so, and where that line between illness and responsibility lies, a question that now still remains unanswered.
22: This is the world news from the BBC. The Lebanese health ministry says three people have been killed and more than 20 wounded by Israeli strikes in southern and eastern Lebanon. The Israeli military said it was carrying out strikes in response to Hezbollah launching a drone attack towards Israeli soldiers in Lebanon. Donald Trump has claimed that Michael Cohen, the key witness whose deposition helped secure the president's criminal conviction for falsifying business records, has retracted his testimony. Mr. Cohen, once Mr. Trump's lawyer, has yet to comment. The president was convicted in a New York court 2 years ago of concealing a hush money payment to the porn actress Stormy Daniels. Tennis, and the world's top seed, Arina Sabalenka, halted her US Open match against Uzbekistan's Kamila Rakhimova because of a strong smell of cannabis. The Belarusian asked the umpire to intervene, saying the odour was so strong. Smoking is forbidden in the Flushing Meadows Tennis Centre, although cannabis is legal for people over 21 in New York. The smell may have drifted in from a nearby park. Sabalenka went on to win the match. President Trump has issued an executive order to remove endangered species protection for grey wolves and a subspecies, the Mexican wolf. The move would benefit ranchers who could kill them to protect livestock. Clitzia Sala reports.
0: The executive order does not allow ranchers in the U.S. to immediately shoot wolves who prey on their livestock. Instead, it instructs the Interior Secretary to establish whether the animals have recovered sufficiently to have safeguards downgraded or removed. Conservation groups fear that could push wolf populations closer to extinction, while noting farmers can already receive compensation for livestock losses to wolves. Some environmentalists have described the decision as a way to curry favor with ranchers who were angered by a recent suspension of tariffs on some beef imports.
22: BBC News.
18: Hello, you're listening to the newsroom from the BBC World Service with me, Ankur Desai. Welcome to the programme. Now, it's a case that's gripped not only the United States, but also because of social media the world, the trial of Lindsay Clancy. After a week of deliberation, jurors have failed to reach a unanimous verdict on the American mother accused of murdering her three children. The judge in Massachusetts, William Sullivan, declared a mistrial and thanked the jury for their hard work and effort.
19: I watched every day, day after day, week after week, all of you performing that duty that you braced for. And I just kind of wanted to let you know, I understood how hard everybody worked in this case. I understood that you all gave everything you could, and probably more than you thought you could.
18: Lindsay Clancy pleaded not guilty to murder, but has never denied killing her children, aged between 8 months and 5 years. Her lawyer, Kevin Reddington, entered a defense of insanity, saying she was suffering from postpartum or postnatal psychosis at the time and could not distinguish right from wrong.
2: If anything, this case showed clearly and unequivocally the woeful deficiency that women have when they're pregnant, when they have babies, and God forbid, when they're on medication because of postpartum depression, postpartum psychosis. It is just horrible what we saw in this trial, and maybe things have to change.
18: Patrick Clancy told the court that Lindsay, his ex-wife, was a very dedicated mother who struggled with her mental health. After the verdict, he issued a statement thanking the court and jurors, adding that the prospect of a retrial would be extremely painful for his family. Our correspondent, Anna Fagey, who's been covering the story from the start, told me about the reaction to the verdict.
4: There was a lot of shock that this was finally over because we'd been waiting for a while. And each day this week while I was in court, we thought today was the day. And then we came back the next day, right? And then yesterday, of course, we had this big moment where we found out that there was one holdout juror. And so we finally got some inclination as to which way they were headed. And then to come back today and get a final answer that there was a mistrial, I think people were just shocked at after 7 days where we ended up.
18: Lindsay Clancy's husband says a retrial would be extraordinarily painful for his family. So bearing that in mind, has the prosecution given any indication of their intentions and their steps forward?
4: Earlier this week, as the DA was walking through the hallway, reporters posed this question to him. And he basically said, should that be the outcome, we're going to retry this. Now, he said that to us before the Thursday note from the jury that indicated that there was a deadlock happening. So whether or not that's still his stance remains to be seen. But he did come out to the microphones on Friday after all of this happened and said to reporters, we're still mulling over what to do. They could bring the case again as first-degree murder charges, which is a premeditated, intentional killing of someone. And of course, she was charged with three counts for all three children. Or they could bring a lesser charge. If they brought a lesser charge, which some have indicated they might have better success should they do that, they wouldn't necessarily have to have a jury-led trial. It could be a judge-led trial, which may lead to a quicker or more resolute resolution here.
18: And what happens to Lindsay Clancy now?
4: She's in a psychiatric facility. She's been held there since all of this happened, and she'll remain there until we figure out what's going to happen next. If she's tried and found guilty, she could go to prison. If she's found not guilty, she could stay in that same mental institution that she's in now.
18: And just finally, is this being seen as a turning point in postpartum cases now?
4: I think so, for sure. I spoke to experts who study postpartum psychosis and postpartum depression who explained extensively that this is an under-researched, under-understood part of the postpartum experience. And one of the reasons why that is in the U.S. is that postpartum psychosis does not have its own classification in what's called the DSM-5 or the Encyclopedia of Psychiatry. And without that classification, you can't get as much research funding. It doesn't show up in textbooks in the same way. And then you don't have gynecologists and obstetricians learning what this is or necessarily knowing how to identify it in their patients. So we have this kind of cyclical problem as it relates to postpartum psychosis. And so cases like this one, and especially this one, because the attention in the U.S. has been wild over this case. It's all over social media. It's all over the internet. Everybody's talking about it. Experts told me, you know, this is going to be a turning point. People are going to understand that there's a difference between postpartum psychosis and postpartum depression. They're going to understand better now that this is a severe psychiatric emergency that needs to be taken seriously. And hopefully, as this medical expert said, it'll get classified in the DSM-5, which will just be crucial for widespread understanding and better treatment for those women who face this.
18: Anna Faghi. Next, the authorities in the United Arab Emirates have pardoned a dissident Egyptian poet whose late father was regarded as the spiritual guide of the Muslim Brotherhood. The organization's affiliate is banned in the UAE, which regard it as a security threat. The poet, Abdulrahman Yusuf Al-Qaradawi, was only sentenced last week, given 10 years in jail for criticizing the UAE, Saudi Arabia and Egypt. Let's get more on this story with our reporter, Yusuf Taha, who joins me now in the studio. So Abdulrahman Yusuf Al-Qaradawi, who I just mentioned, sentenced last week, now pardoned. So why the sudden change of heart?
5: Nobody knows is the short answer. Because he actually went to Syria in December 2024 to celebrate the fall of the Syrian autocratic president Bashar al-Assad, who fell on the 8th of December. So a few days later, Abdulrahman goes to Syria to celebrate. While in Damascus and he visited the Umayyad Mosque, he released a video of himself addressing the Syrian people and telling them to beware of the evil regimes in Egypt, the United Arab Emirates and Saudi Arabia. And then he crossed over by land to Lebanon on the 28th of December, and he was detained then and there shortly after he was bundled to the United Arab Emirates on a business jet, and apparently he was drugged throughout. His friends and fellow activists were quite worried about his whereabouts and his state of health, if not his life too. And there was not a single word officially or unofficially released by the United Arab Emirates authorities since then until just Friday, yesterday, with that pardon statement. The pardon statement was carried by the official news agency saying that the president had issued a presidential pardon for Abdulrahman Yusuf Al-Qaradawi, who was sentenced by the Federal Court of Appeal to 10 years in prison and a fine of 200,000 Emirati dirhams, equivalent to about $50,000. But to have a court of appeal issuing a verdict, you need to have an initial trial that then you appeal against to a higher court, the court of appeal. But we don't know anything about that initial trial. The statement gave absolutely no details, in as much as the charges against him were not spelled out. So we don't know what he was charged with, what he was convicted of.
18: Just very, very briefly then, will he now stay in the UAE now that he's been pardoned?
5: That remains unclear because the statement still said that procedures are being taken for the effectuation of the pardon. So whether he'll be released or remain in the UAE, we don't know. He has Egyptian citizenship and the Turkish citizenship. So whether he will go to Turkey or Egypt, where he's still wanted and had several sentences issued against him too.
18: Okay, thank you so much, Yusuf. Appreciate your time, as always. Our reporter, Yusuf Taha, there in the newsroom studio. Now to the latest case of artificial intelligence apparently going rogue. It's been revealed that OpenAI hijacked a German website earlier this year, even going so far as to repurpose the platform. The incident was uncovered by researchers who monitor the internet for signs of unauthorized AI activity. And it's not the first time something like this has happened and has raised even more questions around AI safety and how it can operate outside of human control. Zoe Kleinman is our technology editor.
6: You may already be familiar with an event that happened in July when some AI products called agents developed by OpenAI, the maker of ChatGPT, hacked into another tech company called Hugging Face. And at the time, it was described as the first ever cyber attack that was AI enabled because it was done by these agents. And it turned out that they'd managed to make a secret message board and communicate with each other in secret to figure out how to access the internet and how to get to this company. The new report that's just come out suggests that actually OpenAI's agents have a bit of track record of having done this before, that they had taken over a website, a German website. It's like a Wikipedia style website. So it's one that, you know, anyone can contribute to. But they'd got into it and they'd made 15,000 edits to it over a 3-month period. And they were communicating with each other and they were sharing tips about how to avoid detection and remain hidden. And when the other editors of the website started noticing and taking pages down, the agents started sharing computer code about how to retrieve the deleted pages so they could get their communications back. So what we are starting to see is AI tools that are acting independently of humans, if you like, and also covering their tracks. OpenAI says it can't respond meaningfully because it wasn't given the report before publication. The report was given to the news agency Reuters. It has now got the report and says it will take the necessary steps. It says it has already said it was aware that some of its agents had figured out how to use message boards and how to communicate. And it says that it has already been public about that. But, you know, we've just seen just last night, OpenAI unveiled its latest AI model called Astra, and it says it's most powerful yet, and that it can do a task that would take a human being 5 hours. It can do it in under 3 minutes. So on the one hand, you know, we've got these incredibly rapidly advancing, highly evolved technology. And on the other hand, it seems that there's increasing concern that it's starting to be able to operate outside of human control. And a lot of people are very, very worried about that.
18: Our technology editor, Zoe Kleinman. 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Still to come.
7: Contemporary films was revolutionary and visionary and challenged the status quo. And that stands as important now as it was 75 years ago.
18: We celebrate the anniversary of a legendary British film distribution company. Next to Italy, where supporters of the Prime Minister, Giorgia Meloni, have been celebrating a political milestone. On Friday, her government notched up 1,413 days in office, making it the longest-serving administration in the history of the Italian Republic, surpassing the previous record set by Silvio Berlusconi. It's a remarkable achievement in a country famous for governments that don't tend to last very long. Our reporter Carla Conti told us why Ms. Meloni has stayed the course.
8: Well, partly because Giorgia Meloni has proved to be a much more pragmatic politician in government than many expected. She first came to power in 2022 as a hardline nationalist, but once in office, she actually became more moderate on some of the issues that could have caused real trouble. So, for example, she has kept Italy firmly behind Ukraine. She has worked constructively with Brussels and maintained fairly tight control of the public finances. And at home, she has also been very very good at managing her coalition. There have been tensions with Matteo Salvini's League party as well as Forza Italia, but she's largely avoided the sort of major political fights or divisive reforms that have brought down Italian governments in the past. And it helps that the opposition is largely fragmented as well. So really a lot of it comes down to the fact that her coalition partners have had more to gain by staying than walking away. And they may not always agree with her, but Ms. Meloni has been quite effective at making sure that those disagreements don't ever become full-blown political crises.
18: Okay, so she's had some time in the job. We're in 2026 now. How are Italians viewing her?
8: Opinion is certainly divided. Her supporters would point to some genuinely positive figures, things like unemployment being at a record low at the moment, Italy's borrowing costs falling sharply, and irregular migrant arrivals dropping sharply since their peak in 2023. And Ms. Meloni herself has remained quite popular. She has cultivated this image as a down-to-earth, direct and self-assured politician, someone that can connect with ordinary Italians. But longevity doesn't necessarily mean that Italians think that the government has delivered. Wages have stagnated, economic growth remains sluggish, and things like the cost of living, immigration, healthcare and security are still major concerns for voters.
18: Okay, so the challenge is then ahead for Giorgia Meloni, and next year elections are expected. And like you said, the government and her distinctions there. What about the polls? What are they saying in terms of her hopes next year?
8: Well, there are certainly signs that her position isn't quite as dominant as it used to be. Her Brothers of Italy party is still comfortably the biggest single party, polling at around 26%. But the gap between her centre-right coalition and the opposition has narrowed significantly. And interestingly enough, one of the biggest threats this time is not coming from the left or the centre, but from within the right. The former army general Roberto Vannacci has launched his own nationalist political party and is polling at around 7%. And he's been attracting voters who think that Ms. Meloni has become too moderate, too pro-European and too supportive of Ukraine. So the question now is whether she can convince Italians that this stability has actually improved their lives and persuade them to give her another term next year.
18: Carla Conti, here's a question for you. Which do you think is bigger, Greenland or the Democratic Republic of the Congo? Well, if you look at most maps, Greenland would appear to have a much larger landmass. But in fact, it's a good deal smaller. The UN General Assembly has just passed a resolution aimed at fixing that discrepancy. It's calling for the traditional world map to be replaced by one that more accurately reflects the size of Africa and other parts of the world. Helena Berg has the details.
1: Back in 1569, the Flemish cartographer Gerardus Mercator created a world map. Its main purpose was to help sailors navigate the globe, as the cartography professor James Cheshire explains.
9: In Mercator's case, what he was doing was he was creating a projection that would work really well for navigating across oceans, which was principally what people were interested in using maps for. And so, in his view, he wanted a straight line to be drawn on a map to look like a straight line in reality if you followed a compass bearing.
1: To keep those angles correct on a flat map, Mercator had to stretch the grid lines wider as they moved away from the equator towards the poles. The result was that the countries further away from the equator, particularly those in Europe, appeared much larger than they really were, while those closer to the equator appeared much smaller. In fact, the Mercator map makes Greenland look roughly the same size as Africa, even though the continent is actually 14 times bigger. More than 450 years on, Mercator's map is still the basis for many of the maps we see in classrooms, documentaries, and online, including Google Maps. For years, African campaigners have been pushing for the Mercator map to be replaced with the more accurate Equal Earth projection. Moki Makura has been leading the charge.
10: I refer to this as the world's longest misinformation campaign because it's just wrong. Africa is made to look smaller than it really is. The distortion matters because it literally shrinks Africa's power and our place in the world. The size being smaller than European countries, when in reality you can fit all of Europe, China, India, America and other countries into the continent, it makes the continent look less important. And for me, this is really about truth and accuracy, but it's also about dignity and symbolism.
1: But does size really matter? Donald Trump certainly seems to think so. There's been some speculation that Greenland's gargantuan appearance on traditional maps may have partly informed the US president's desire to take over the territory.
12: This enormous, unsecured island is actually part of North America. It's the United States alone that can protect this giant mass of land, this giant piece of ice.
1: Now, years of campaigning for a more accurate representation of the world's countries has paid off. The UN General Assembly has passed the Correct the Map resolution with the support of 164 nations. The United States was the only country to vote against it, and there were six abstentions. The resolution calls for the gradual phasing out of the use of the traditional Mercator map. The Equal Earth projection is widely regarded as the most accurate display of the relative sizes of the world's land masses. But it's not perfect. The map still distorts some shapes, angles and distances, as Professor Cheshire explains.
9: It's really hard to take a sphere, or technically an oblate spheroid, which is the shape of our Earth, and put it on a flat sheet of paper. So there's no perfect way of doing it. And there's lots of different approaches you can take, and you can preserve area, or you can preserve shape, or you can preserve distance and direction, but not everything at once perfectly, because otherwise you'd be back to a sphere.
1: The Correct the Map resolution is non-binding, which means countries aren't required to implement it. However, the UN's decision will still spur changes to the maps used by institutions around the world.
18: Helena Berg with that report, and you can check more out on the BBC News website. Go to bbcnews.com. This week at the British Film Institute in London, a series of screenings and special events was launched to celebrate the 75th anniversary of a legendary British distribution company. Contemporary Films, founded by a communist, is credited with bringing major works of world cinema to UK audiences. Tom Brooke reports.
13: I walk along the streets of Soho.
14: Soho, London, in the early 1950s, a world of artists, musicians, writers and filmmakers. It was here in a small office in 1951 that Charles Cooper, the son of Jewish immigrants from Ukraine, established Contemporary Films in the UK. Initially to film societies to provide an alternative to the UK and Hollywood features that dominated. Top British filmmaker Mike Lee sees Charles Cooper as a real pioneer.
7: Contemporary Films was revolutionary and visionary and challenged the status quo. And that stands as important now as it was 75 years ago and should be an example to a lot of people who are still trying to do the same thing.
14: Contemporary Films also reflected the pop culture of its time by distributing documentaries like Festival. Showing a young Bob Dylan in the 1960s at the Newport Jazz Festival. But Contemporary Films really made its mark by bringing international filmmakers, figures like India's Satyajit Ray, to audiences.
15: It's a beautiful film.
14: Director Julian Temple remembers how he got an education in world cinema by watching the movies of Contemporary Films when he was a teenager.
15: You have to remember it was way before you could look at films on VHS or DVD. So these European, largely European, classic films that really invented the language of cinema were available only really through Contemporary Films for cinema goers of all ages.
14: For decades, Charles Cooper and his family endeavour, Contemporary Films, operated out of different offices here in Soho in London. He was described as an idealistic communist, and although he did want to bring films from the Soviet bloc to UK audiences, his taste in movies was broad. It was not really ideologically driven. He sometimes picked films because they were adventurous or because they explored moral or humanist themes.
16: So this is 14 Soho Square, where the offices were when I was a child.
14: One of his daughters, Susan Cooper, remembers her father as a man who was drawn to people as well as to films.
3: He was very warm, very charming. Somebody's described him as running the business as like a big family, and that sort of ethos was definitely part of it, and he employed family and friends and various people from all over the place. These film directors, these films have had a huge impact in the film world, in this country and abroad, and his first and second wife, their part in promoting that and making that happen is something that's worth remembering.
14: Contemporary Film's 75th anniversary celebration continues into October with special screenings.
18: Tom Brook with that report from Soho in London. And that will end this edition of The Newsroom from the BBC World Service. With me, Ankur Desai, and from the team, do enjoy the rest of your day.
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0: So is it true there are some Brian Wilson vocals people haven't heard before?
1: Yes, there's one or two nuggets that I've discovered in transferring the files back into the computer. There are a couple of outtakes. There's a couple of unfinished songs, and there's a few little bits and pieces, and there's also a few alternatives. So depending on how the mixing process goes, some of those may be available.
0: What about working with his hero? Was that a problem for Steve?
1: Well, the thing that I've found over the years is I've got lots of heroes that I admire. But in my experience as a record producer, the moment you sit in the control room with said person, we both turn into anoraks and discuss the latest microphone, the latest cable, the latest bit of gear. Because anyone that's an industry professional that's obsessed with stuff as much as I am, that's what happens. It becomes two people talking about their passion, which is record making. And that was absolutely true with Brian. My first meeting with him in Jamaica, he said, "What can the Fairlight do? Show me." And for those that don't know, the Fairlight was the very, very first sampling machine. It was a gigantic computer that cost the price of a house, but it did enable you to sample any sound that you could possibly hear and put that on a keyboard. And I said, "Well, I can sample your voice if you fancy." And he said, "Yeah, I'll go out in the studio." He did a couple of takes of some oohs, which I put into the Fairlight. He ran back into the control room. I did a bit of editing. And then I said, "Okay, now you can play Brian Wilson on the keyboard," which he did.
0: Steve's description of himself as an anorak might have you confused, but Carmen Rizzo took away from the LA recordings another term for Steve.
2: Steve is a tech nerd, which I love. And for a lot of us, we were witnessing a lot of technology that we had never seen before. We had never seen a Fairlight, and Steve was bringing Roland sequencers, I remember, and, you know, digital synthesizers. And so learning that tech in real time was fascinating.
0: And Carmen was on hand when perhaps the most famous guest on the Beach Boys CD made himself available.
1: Carmen Rizzo was in reception. So Carmen called me and said, "Stevie Wonder's on the phone for you." And I went, "What?" She said, "No, honestly, Stevie Wonder's on the phone." So I picked the phone up and he goes, "Hi, Stevie here. Can you help me?" Now, bearing in mind, Stevie's absolutely one of my all-time and remains one of my all-time heroes. So he said, "You've got a Lindrum, haven't you?" And I said, "Yes." He said, "Well, I've got two. I'm having a problem locking the two together. I think you know how to fix the problem, don't you? Would you come up to my house and show me how to do it?" And I said, "Of course." So he said, "How's it going with the Beach Boys?" And I said, "Well, we've only just started." And he said, "Do you want any songs?" I went, "Why, have you got one?" And he said, "Well, I've got this idea." Thankfully, not only did he play me the idea, but we recorded the idea. I have the demo of it.
3: "Listen, fellas, I hope that this song, you'll like it."
1: And it was fantastic. And he said, "It's, you know, 99% finished." And I said, "Well, look, let me speak to Carl. And would you come and play on the track? Hubris of Youth." And he said, "Yeah, of course." Then he came to the studio and played on the session.
4: Gordon, a lovely engineer, was just patching things up. And nerves were a little strained because this is Stevie Wonder. It's not just anyone. And Stevie was sitting on the sofa at the back. And Gordon went over to the patch bay and plugged the wrong thing into the wrong hole. And there was the most enormous feedback. And at that point, Stevie yelled out, "You want to make me deaf as well now?"
0: Julian Lindsay confirming not only did Stevie Wonder play, he was also playful. I'm Lewis Borge Cardona, and you're listening to In the Studio on the BBC World Service. My March Zoom call with Steve Levine had come to an end, with Steve hoping to have the project finished by August 2026. Next time, we met face to face.
1: Well, hello, Lewis. Welcome to Liverpool. Do come in.
5: Thank you.
1: So, welcome to the studio. So, as you can see with the control room, to the left, analog synthesizers used for band recording.
0: So, it's well over 2 months since we last talked, Steve. Here we are in your Liverpool studio. Are you still on track for your August deadline?
1: Absolutely. Although it was painfully slow when we first spoke, because I was still in the, if you like, the assembly mode, as it were, still going through all the different tapes. Once they were kind of in order, It's amazing. It's 40 plus years ago, but your memory comes back to you instantly. And so I was able to then speed the process up quite dramatically.
0: Having immersed yourself in these sessions for the last 6 months or more, do you find yourself wishing you had the current tech back then or not?
1: I think every generation uses whatever technology they have to the best of their ability for the time that they're making their records. And that's true of the Beach Boys. Brian was always cutting edge, using the very latest technology whenever it was available. He managed to use 8-track before the Beatles. He managed to use combinations of instruments that inspired the Beatles. Now, had I had some of the technology today, we would have probably made some of those records slightly differently. Some things have made my life a lot easier.
0: I have to ask about the studio bust-up you had with Brian that ultimately turned up trumps. Tell us the truth behind that story.
1: Well, it certainly wasn't a bust-up. What happened was we were into maybe day three of the Westlake sessions. Bearing in mind, I'd spent maybe a month with Brian in London, so there was never any indication that anything was really untoward. When we came to the studio and we were using the very same mic that I'm actually using for this recording, there was nothing to be hidden. And in truth, all of the band had not been in the studio for a very long time. And so after a couple of passes of one of the songs, Brian came back into the control room and said, "Well, what do you think?" And all the rest of the band were there and they're all going, "Whoa, hey, hey." And I'm there. There's a lot riding on my shoulders. I've been brought in to make this record. And if it isn't good enough, I'm going to get the blame, because that's always what happens. You know, if the record's a huge hit, the band are fantastic. If the record goes in the toilet, it's the producer's fault. So Brian said to me, "Well, what do you think?" And I said, "If you want an honest answer, I said, I think you need some singing lessons." Now, there's my mistake number one. What I actually meant was vocal coaching. But of course, it came out as singing lessons. The room went sharp intake of breath, and everyone looked at me, and it was like, well, so Brian put his coat on and left. I was kind of thinking, well, what am I going to do? Now, Carl then sat with me. He looked at me with a wry smile. He knew I was the one that had the guts to say it, and nobody else would. You know, the atmosphere was terrible. So I turned up the next morning, the phone in the control room rings, Carmen picks it up and says, "Tom Hewlett's on the phone for you." Tom Hewlett was the band's manager. So Tom said to me, "Brian's not coming in today." I went, "Okay." He said, "Sounded like you had quite a day yesterday." And I said, "Well, Tom, you know, what can I say?" He said, "Stop talking, Steve. He's gone to a vocal coach. Thank you," and put the phone down. And from that point on, I can honestly say, Lewis, my relationship with Brian changed incredibly.
2: I sympathize with you, Steve, because I know from producing, when somebody wants you to produce them for specifically your sound and your style, it's not always accepted because they think they want it, but they don't know necessarily how it works. And if the listeners don't know, this was mid-80s. There was a very specific sound, and Culture Club was at the forefront of that sound. And those records that you made were very iconic musically and sonically, right? So at this time, the Beach Boys were at a point where they weren't that popular. Sorry. They had already hit their peak, and they were, I don't want to use the word desperate, but they really wanted to reinvent themselves, and you were the perfect person for that. You were hot, you had the new sound, the new technology. As a producer, I know you have to give, you know, tough love. And not to say that Brian Wilson couldn't sing or isn't a good singer. Maybe he just needed a tune-up or a reminder of certain techniques. And you telling him that, there was big drama.
0: Carmen Rizzo on the drama of Steve's tough love. Meanwhile, Beach Boy Al Jardine recalls something else lost in translation.
5: I do remember, Steve, you telling me that every time we talked about the song or a particular element of it, it was always brilliant. I thought, wow, he loves the song. He's going to be a smash hit. And I later learned that that description or adjective is used in England a lot just to describe ordinary things. You know, well, that's a brilliant idea. It doesn't literally mean it's the best, which is what an artist would think. So the next time you tell one of your artists it's brilliant, you might want to modify slightly so they're not disappointed that it's not even a single. Anyway, that's my recollection of California Calling, and I still think it's great. I heard it on vinyl the other day. I just happened to have my vinyl LP out, and I thought the album was brilliant.
0: Al Jardine, brilliant. California Calling. While I was at Steve's Liverpool studios, he took a Zoom call from California with Culture Club guitarist Roy Hay, himself part of the Beach Boys sessions as co-writer with Boy George of the track Passing Friend.
6: I remember when we were talking about it and being very excited about it, obviously, to do a song with the Beach Boys. I mean, what a heritage and legacy of artists they were, you know.
1: For me, I love the fact that we were in Westlake Audio. Did you appreciate Westlake Audio because of the previous clients that have been there?
6: Of course, yeah, of course. It was my first time really recording in Los Angeles as well, so it was very exciting, yeah.
1: And I think it's fair to say, when we were doing the Beach Boys sessions, we were at the top of our game. We had the number one single and album around the world. George was in very, very fine voice. He'd had just enough studio experience now to become more of a studio person.
6: Right. Like you said, it was also, you know, we were top of the world right then, and every night was a different party. It was a fun time to be in Los Angeles for us anyway, and to have a day gig as well was fun. I remember one of my funny memories of recording that was at some stage, everybody left and I was in the studio alone with Brian. Do you remember this?
1: No, tell me. This sounds good.
6: Yeah, he was listening back to the track, and he wanted to do something to the track, and I was like, Steve, and you weren't around. And then I could sense that he was getting a bit odd. He was starting to get one of his moments. I was like, "Okay, Brian, just chill out, man, and I'll go. I'm going to go outside and find some people." You know, okay. It was a classic memory, man. It's just one of those moments in your life. You're like, "Am I really just alone in this room with Brian Wilson right now?" You know, it's fantastic, man. Was Johnson around for this recording? Was Bruce around for this one?
1: Yeah.
6: I don't remember meeting him in the studio, but I had lunch with him a little while ago back in Santa Barbara. You know, he was a big fan. We talked about you making the album and the Culture Club and everything, so he's quite proud of that.
1: And I think he's very proud of that song, She Believes, because I think we ended up with a really good vocal.
6: Is Bruce on the BVs on Passing Friend? Is he?
1: Yeah, they're all on there. Yeah, absolutely.
6: They're all on there, right. Amazing.
1: No, so what we will have is a mixed version where it's George's lead vocal and the Beach Boys doing the backing vocals.
6: Which... Oh, that's fantastic. That's fantastic. Oh, George is going to love that, man.
1: No, he's very excited because I think he'll be very proud of it. And I think the Culture Club fans will go absolutely nuts.
7: Oh, there's nothing worse than a passing friend.
8: A lot of Beach Boys fans have said that song sounds like the Beach Boys singing Culture Club, but then Culture Club was such a kind of mix of all the things that we'd grown up loving, so that wasn't a weird thing to hear. I think, to be honest, when I first started writing with Roy for the Beach Boys, I was thinking about it too much, thinking about whether it had to be more Beach Boys-y-like, because I'd grown up listening to their records, and they were so detailed and beautifully produced. It was just such a sort of cinematic sound in a way. So there was a lot of pressure. But I remember sort of singing it to Carl Wilson and feeling really intimidated. And no right.
0: Boy George, somewhat intimidated when writing Passing Friend for the Beach Boys' 1985 CD. Before George, Steve and Roy discussing that and Steve's current remix. Talking of which, what does Steve say to those who might ask, what's the point of a remix?
1: I think with this, it's just another view, in the same way that a director might do a director's cut of a movie. It's exactly like that. I will be able to present to the fans a couple of different moments, a couple of different interpretations. I can repair some things that bugged me all that time ago, but it's not instead of, it's as well as. There are a couple of examples where I've slightly changed the lead vocal balance, and I have dialed back a tiny, tiny little bit of reverb, because it is fair to say the period of the 80s was very reverb heavy. I think there's certain instrumentation in the mixes, the new mixes, that are more audible. I was able to be more forensic with some of the balances. So there are little licks, little nuances that perhaps you didn't notice first time that you might notice this time, and that's perfect for fans. But I genuinely hope there's a new audience for this record. It does absolutely timestamp the 80s. That was the intention. That was the commission. It was, what if the Beach Boys made an 80s album? And it absolutely is a Beach Boys 80s album. It's really important to emphasise this is not a reimagining. I haven't put new dance beats across the whole thing. It's just a polish. Hopefully the audio luster will just be a little bit better for everyone to enjoy.
0: You've been listening to Steve Levine revisiting the Beach Boys, produced and presented by me, Lewis Borge Cardona. This episode of In the Studio was a magnum opus broadcasting production for the BBC World Service.
9: Contentious election cycle, polarized electorate, slurs bandied about. Then one candidate takes a highly controversial stand while running for president of her high school. On the next Snap Judgment, vote for El Hadi. Snap Judgment, storytelling with a beat. Do not miss it.
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11: Yet in other parts of the world, many people get around on small 2- and 3-wheelers. 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
13: 2- and 3-wheelers are currently the biggest source of oil displacement globally.
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13: On average, in India, 2-wheelers are almost 40% less as compared to petrol counterparts. 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
14: Live from NPR News in Washington, I'm Windsor Johnston. U.S. Special Envoys Steve Witkoff and Jared Kushner will visit Moscow and Kyiv this weekend in a new push to end the war in Ukraine. President Trump says the two will present what he calls a concrete peace proposal. The White House has not disclosed its terms. The BBC's Joe Inwood reports.
15: Jared Kushner and Steve Witkoff, who have represented the U.S. president at a wide range of negotiations with varying degrees of success, are due to meet leaders of both countries to find a way to end more than 4 years of fighting. President Zelensky has suggested a limited ceasefire over the weekend, saying there will be no airstrikes on our part. Moscow has yet to respond. Donald Trump came to power promising to end the war in Ukraine in 24 hours. Speaking in the Oval Office last night, he said there might be a good chance that peace could be achieved.
14: The BBC's Joe Inwood reporting. A federal judge in Boston has again blocked the U.S. Postal Service's plan to follow an order by President Trump. The order seeks to restrict mail-in voting for the midterm elections. NPR's Hansi Lo Wang reports the Supreme Court is already set to review the Postal Service's plan.
16: The ruling by U.S. District Judge Indira Tawani effectively extends an earlier court order stopping the U.S. Postal Service from moving ahead with key parts of its plan. We should note USPS is a financial supporter of NPR. The Postal Service's plan involves delivering mail-in ballots only to people on voter lists that the states would have to turn over to the mailing agency. Judge Tawani found that plan is likely illegal because USPS has no authority to control voting by mail. While the legal fight continues, mail-in voting for the midterm general election has officially started, with North Carolina just beginning to send out its absentee ballots. Anzila Wong, NPR News.
14: Prosecutors are weighing whether to retry Lindsay Clancy after her murder case ended in a mistrial in Massachusetts yesterday. Plymouth County District Attorney Tim Crew says the case should remain focused on the deaths of her three children.
17: This case is not about a healthcare system or about how women are treated in it or what diagnoses there are in the DSM or what there are not. Those are all important issues. This case, however, was about Lindsay Clancy and what she did on January 24th, 2023, and the cruel and calculated killing of three innocents.
14: Clancy's civil attorney, Rosemary Scapiccio, says the mistrial should force broader scrutiny of how women with postpartum and maternal mental health problems are treated.
18: We need to make things right. We need to make sure that that when there is postpartum or maternal mental health, that these doctors start listening to women, because that's not what they're doing right now. And they're doing a disservice to the entire population of women that need care after they have a child.
14: The case is scheduled to return to court on September 29th. This is NPR News. President Trump has signed executive orders aimed at strengthening the U.S. beef industry and reducing the influence of the country's biggest meat packers. The administration also wants new labeling standards for beef sold in the U.S. Trump says the government will create a program allowing ranchers to sell more of their products directly to consumers. He says the goal is to give producers more options. Major storms caused $1 billion worth of damage in Hawaii this spring. Now, the island state is contending with a series of hurricanes. Hawaii Public Radio's Savannah Harriman-Pote has more.
19: Hawaii was still recovering from back-to-back spring storms when Hurricane Lala sideswiped the state in August. Emergency officials are working to tally the losses from Lala. So far, they've assessed more than $83 million in damage. Now, Hurricane Lowell is expected to bring more rain to the islands early next week. Climate scientist Adam Smith tracks major weather events, which are occurring more frequently.
20: Back in the 1980s, the United States would go roughly 3 months between billion-dollar disasters. In the last decade, it's closer to every 3 weeks.
19: He says with climate change, more states may have multiple billion-dollar disasters in 1 year, making it harder to recover. For NPR News, I'm Savannah Harriman-Pote.
14: Serena and Venus Williams are out of the U.S. Open women's doubles tournament after a three-hour first-round battle. It was their first U.S. Open doubles appearance together in 4 years. I'm Windsor Johnston, NPR News, in Washington.
21: 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And the Public Welfare Foundation, committed to advancing transformative youth and criminal justice reforms.
22: This is Climate One. I'm Austin Cologne. I'm standing outside my Brooklyn apartment waiting for a delivery. It happens to be the first official morning of pumpkin spice season, and I ordered myself a latte as a little treat. According to the app, that latte will be delivered by an e-bike courier, which is pretty common here. Of the tens of thousands of people who deliver for apps like DoorDash, Grubhub, and Uber Eats across the city, more than half of them rely on e-bikes to do it. In this country, we're often so focused on passenger EVs, we overlook these other EVs. But globally, they are the fastest growing sector of electrified transport. And that's what today's episode is about. Looks like my e-bike courier is about to show up, which is great news because I could really use that coffee. So I'll send it over to Ariana and Kusha in the studio.
23: Thanks, Austin. Always good to hear from our chief coffee correspondent. I'm Ariana Brocious.
24: I'm Kusha Navidar.
23: And this is Climate One.
24: Ariana, when you hear the words electric vehicle, what do you picture?
23: Well, almost certainly a car. Probably a Tesla in somebody's driveway, or, you know, I've been seeing some pretty cool Rivian trucks and those really nice electric VW buses. I've seen a few of those around.
24: Oh, I've seen like two in New York City, and I always try to take a picture as they drive by. They're very, like, captivating.
23: I kind of want one.
24: There are actually all kinds of electric vehicles. Trucks, vans, forklifts, tractors. If you zoom out and take a global look, the vehicles doing the most to displace oil demand right now aren't cars at all. They're electric scooters, mopeds, motorcycles, and the three-wheeled rickshaws and tuk-tuks in some of the world's busiest cities.
23: Even while producing this episode, we had a sort of mini debate on staff about whether those count as vehicles.
24: Here's where we landed. Yes, they do count. We're just not used to thinking about them that way.
23: So today we're going to focus on the other EVs that have an outsized impact globally.
24: Bloomberg New Energy Finance recently released their electric vehicle outlook for 2026 and their findings on how quickly the other EVs are gaining market share and displacing oil were really the catalyst for doing this episode.
23: I talked with Alexandra O'Donovan, BNEF's head of electrified transport, to dig into the report's findings. So the 2026 Bloomberg EV Outlook has recently been released. What are some of the top line takeaways?
13: So one of the key findings is that we are heading for another sort of record year in terms of passenger EV sales. So after a record, 21 million passenger electric cars sold globally in 2025, 2026, we expect EV sales to increase yet again, exceed 23 million units. And what that really means is, in sort of a little bit more tangible way, is that 27% of all cars sold globally this year are electric in our outlook.
23: That's almost a third.
13: That's almost a third. But really, the passenger vehicles are not the fastest electrifying segments by a long shot. So we expect that over 40% of municipal buses will come with a plug this year, and that nearly half of all of two and three wheeler sales globally is coming with plug this year as well.
23: Wow. Okay. Yeah. Let's get into that and break down some of these specifics. So we're talking about scooters, motorbikes, tuk-tuk. They all have different kinds of names, but basically like taxis, right? They're used to really transport people around big cities. Okay. So why is adoption rate so high in this particular segment?
13: I think drivers for that rapid adoption rates will differ by market, but to be honest, policy is probably the likely common denominator. So China, which is by far the biggest electric two-wheeler market, it actually represented 95% of all global electric two-wheeler sales last year. So policy there played a very big role from the very beginning and included demand-side incentives like purchase subsidies, trade-in incentives, both on a sort of national but then also municipal levels. And all of those sort of aimed at lowering the upfront cost of such two-wheelers to consumers. And then similar in India, which is the second biggest electric two-wheeler market, this big push from the government came in the form of electric two-wheeler subsidies. So I also think it's worth mentioning that low daily running costs over petrol two-wheelers in India is a big factor in the uptake. So users are really looking for ways to decouple from those rather volatile oil prices. And we have also seen it play out this year where electric two-wheeler sales have been sort of increasing by an average 9% per month since May, when the sort of fuel prices spiked in India. Beyond subsidies and beyond sort of the policy-driven support, growth in markets like China is supported really by very quick turnover, fleet turnover in those markets of high replacement rates, very large domestic manufacturing base, and the strong demand for low-cost urban mobility in those markets. And I think these are sort of true for most of the markets where we see that adoption growing really quickly.
23: Yeah. I mean, you spoke about the fuel costs, and obviously this year with all the international turmoil that we've seen in Iran and elsewhere, that's been exacerbated. I was listening to a report about this, and the drivers of some of these little, you know, urban taxis were essentially saying, we have to bear the brunt of those fuel increases. We can't really pass them on to our customers because of the competitive nature of our market. So if they can electrify, that can save them a lot of money, especially, you know, over the longer term. Do you have any experience riding in an electric moped or scooter?
13: Unfortunately, no.
23: How about an electric bus?
13: An electric bus, yes. Well, London is a big market for electric buses. So I live in London, and then whenever I sort of jump on a bus these days, it's an electric bus. It's a pleasure.
23: Yeah. So tell me about that. I mean, buses in the report had the second highest percentage of sales, around 43%. And this honestly shocked me because I live in the US. There's a lot of compressed natural gas buses, but I rarely see electric buses here. You said you're in London. They're commonplace. What's making the adoption of electric buses successful?
2: Operating costs. So in many use cases, electric buses will already be sort of cheaper on a total cost of ownership basis than their mostly diesel peers. So that's one big factor. And then municipal level policies, which often take a form of ultra low emission zones or inner city fleet electrification targets. Those played a big role as well, especially in European cities. So you have countries like Denmark, for example, in Europe, which have already achieved 100% zero emission city bus sales last
23: year.
2: Wow. So this is moving very quickly. And as bus electrification sort of accelerates, you also have increasing competition. So basically it means there's more models available in Europe. We have now 50 manufacturers already supplying electric vehicles to the market. And that sort of helps to deploy this type of vehicles in those working fleets.
23: Right. Competition.
2: And there's also a subsidy story in China. There were sort of quite aggressive trading scrappage subsidies for the existing fleets. So yeah, that also helps.
23: So we've been speaking about the percentage of the market in terms of sales, but a really important metric that you all use in the report, and that's important as we talk about decarbonization, is the fuel displacement. So apart from being nicer to listen to, not polluting the air we breathe, obviously getting away from fossil fuels is a key goal of this electric revolution. So last year, vehicle electrification and efficiency gains displaced 3.2 million barrels a day of fuel. That's roughly what South Korea consumes daily. So is there a way to sort of parse out how much of that displacement you can attribute to things like two and three wheelers as opposed to passenger cars or buses?
2: Yeah, so two and three wheelers are currently the biggest source of oil displacement globally. So road fuel demand from two and three wheelers to the around 1.7 million barrels per day in 2025. But that means that sort of early electrification already avoided roughly 1.5 million barrels of oil per day last year from two and three wheelers. But over time, as passenger vehicles, electrification rates increase, passenger vehicles become the biggest sort of source of displacement.
23: So I want to talk for a minute about where these transitions are happening. So as you pointed out, China is the dominant player here, especially when we're talking about two and three wheelers. But you mentioned a few European countries that are really investing in electric bus fleets. So there are major transitions happening both in highly urban, wealthy nations like those in Europe and, you know, less wealthy developing nations. And I find that really interesting. So are there parallels in those countries that we should observe? And is it happening essentially on the non-Americas side of the world? Are the Americas also electrifying?
2: Yeah, so in terms of North America, the rollback of major sort of federal subsidy programs and support for electrification of our transport sort of had an impact on essentially all of the sectors. So two and three wheelers electrification was never big in North America, mostly because of motorcycle questions. These are much more difficult to electrify. And we see that as a major barrier to sort of wider two-wheelers electrification around the world. But then we've seen a drop in passenger electric vehicle sales as well as a sort of drop in electric bus sales in North America. And this was all caused by this major regulatory pushback that we've seen when it comes to electrification of transport.
23: So the policy really needs to support this development of the industry, sounds like.
2: Policy is crucial, and I would want to add to it, I think stable and predictable policy is crucial, because stable and predictable policy will enable the risking of the investments that are required to bring that electrification to the levels that, you know, some governments are targeting. So I think stable and predictable policy, not only having a policy, if it changes every 2 years, it really doesn't do much for deployment.
23: Right. Yeah. You mentioned electric motorcycles, and I think this is really interesting because as a person who doesn't ride a motorcycle or a scooter, to me, they don't seem that different. But you pointed out when we spoke before that particularly in North America or the US, motorcycles are really a leisure vehicle and they are substantially heavier and bigger than a lot of these highly used daily commuting mopeds that are in other countries. So can you unpack a little bit more why motorcycles in particular are difficult to electrify?
2: So I think it all stems from the sort of performance metrics that buyers of motorcycles look at. So you need the speed and you need the agility, and you also want a lot of range because you will often use them for much longer distances than the typical sort of moped or scooter user that uses electric twin three-wheelers for city commuting. So I think achieving all of this in a motorcycle is quite difficult. So you need significant size batteries to get that performance in, and especially the range that makes the vehicle heavier. And it makes it a bit more expensive because those batteries can be pretty pricey still. So that impacts the upfront price of the vehicle, makes it more expensive to buy, and consumers basically don't consider it. And we've seen this play out as well in Brazil, right? Where consumers, they favor higher displacement motorcycles that can handle highway speeds, more difficult terrain over scooters or mopeds. And I believe one of the limiting factors in our outlook were much longer distances that drivers in Brazil have to do compared to some other markets, that those lower powered electric mopeds and scooters really can't match on range.
23: The BNEF outlook has road fuel demand peaking in 2029 and then plateauing rather than, you know, dropping off dramatically. For a listener who hears this phrase peak oil demand and imagines, you know, a turning point, what does a plateau mean for emissions over the next decade?
2: Well, I think in that sense, it's not going to be a sudden drop in emissions. It's going to be much more a plateau. And that's because electrification doesn't sort of move at the same speed in all of the markets that we're observing. There's still a large part of the world which is urbanizing very quickly. The GDP per capita is growing very quickly. And these are the markets where demand for mobility increases. And it doesn't necessarily mean that all of that new mobility will be electric from the start, at least not until the prices can sort of come lower and compete with combustion vehicles. And then the second thing is fleet replacement rates. So sales are accelerating really quickly, but it doesn't mean that fleet replaces as quickly. So in our outlook, there's still a large share, even by 2040, 2050, of combustion vehicles on the road, which will continue to emit CO2 emissions.
23: Yeah, I mean, just to put that in even more basic language, just because we sell more electric vehicles doesn't necessarily mean that the fossil fuel operated vehicles disappear. They're still on the roads in a lot of cases, or they may be sold to somebody else who continues to drive them as opposed to retired, right?
2: Yeah. So
23: the net zero scenario requires 515 million more electric two and three wheelers on the road by 2050 than you currently project in your report. If you were in a role of advising a government on the single highest leverage thing they could do to close that gap, what would it be?
2: So it's a very difficult question, but I'm a big fan of various sort of combustion vehicle bans, whether they're direct or indirect. I believe that these are some of the more effective tools in getting the road transport closer to net zero. Policies like this really send a clear directional signal to automakers, while sticking to it over a longer time allows for the risking of that various investment that needs to be made to achieve net zero targets. But I also do realize that ICE bans or ICE phase out targets are
23: often... And ICE's internal combustion engine.
2: ICE's internal combustion engine, yes. But I do realize that these are often politically contentious and very difficult to implement and hold on to. So I think my advice would be that whatever way you choose to achieve net zero road transport, keep the very important objective in front of you all the time. And by that, I mean the energy security and decoupling from volatile oil prices, and then stick to the plan. So stable and predictable policy is really what allowed China to become that global EV powerhouse. And this is what the industry really needs to deliver on those ambitious net zero targets.
23: Great. We'll leave it there for today. Alexandra O'Donovan is head of electrified transport at Bloomberg New Energy Finance. Thank you so much for joining us on Climate One.
2: Thank you for having me.
23: Coming up, why electrification of these smaller vehicles makes sense in places like India.
13: When you are looking at the electricity price versus the petrol price or diesel price on a per kilometer basis, it's substantially less. Like we are talking about almost 70% less.
23: That's ahead when Climate One continues.
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4: 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Eric Idle's new memoir, Saturday and Weekend Edition, from NPR News.
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24: This is Climate One. I'm Kusha Navadar. In a lot of the world, the roads aren't dominated by cars at all. They're full of two- and three-wheelers. Think scooters like Vespas, motorbikes, and auto rickshaws carrying people and packages through crowded cities. A few years ago, those vehicles started to electrify rapidly, as we hear in this CBC report.
7: In the jumble of New Delhi traffic, chaos is a given. And so are these electric rickshaws jockeying for space, zooming from one spot to the next. It's an EV revolution, some say, that's overtaken India's capital and several other northern states.
24: And more recently, in places like Kenya, motorbike taxis, or Boda Bodas, are going electric to save on skyrocketing fossil fuel prices or avoid fuel shortages.
25: As an electric bike rider, I won't be affected. I'll still be at work like everyone else, running an electric bike, so I'm at an advantage because my work doesn't stop.
24: That's from a DW News story. To find out more about the impact these vehicles really have, I talked with Samhita Shilidar, principal at the clean energy nonprofit RMI. She grew up in India, which along with China accounts for around 90% of the two- and three-wheeler market. She says transportation there differs from what we're used to here in the U.S.
13: So if you imagine transportation in India versus U.S., the streets in India, they look completely different. In the U.S., we are seeing multiple lanes, cars, jeeps, SUVs, pickup trucks driving on it versus in India. When you look at the road, it's a lot of two- and three-wheelers. So if you look at the magnitude, it's like 70% of the vehicles are two- and three-wheelers. And the magnitude that you're looking at is also very different, right? Like there are 260 million two-wheelers running on Indian roads.
24: Oh, wow.
13: So very different as compared to the U.S., and the road structure is also just very different. The lanes are not as followed as in the U.S., so that kind of creates a very different environment in terms of driving as well. Even if you look at the commercial usages, so if you look at deliveries or ride-hailing market, that is predominantly driven by two-wheelers and three-wheelers.
24: You know, it's interesting because the vehicle that's actually displacing the most oil is an electric scooter or a rickshaw, and that's especially true in India. So what do you think tipped the economics for these vehicles?
13: So when you are looking at the electricity price versus the petrol price or diesel price on a per kilometer basis, it's substantially less. Like we are talking about almost 70% less depending on the electricity prices.
24: Wow. Yeah.
13: So that makes your day-to-day spending on your two-wheeler very less as compared to your conventional petrol vehicles. So that is one of the biggest reasons. Second is also convenience is coming out to be one of the reasons why electric two-wheelers are gaining more and more popularity as compared to ICE engine two-wheelers. So this battery, which is just 2 to 4 kilowatt hour, it gets charged. You can charge it at home. There are also options to swap the battery if you have a swapping vehicle where you can swap the this 10, 12 kilogram battery in a matter of few minutes.
24: So it sounds like in terms of the economics, the feasibility and also the cost differential when you look at 2 and 3 wheelers are even more apparent than when you look at bigger cars, when you make the shift from a combustible engine to a battery.
13: Yes. So when you look at total cost of ownership, which is basically cost of buying a vehicle, your purchase price, as well as cost of operating your vehicle, which includes your fuel prices, electricity prices, maintenance prices. On average, in India, two-wheelers are almost 40% less as compared to petrol counterparts. So over the lifetime of the vehicle, you're saving almost 40% of your costs.
24: Wow. For a gig driver, what is that? What difference does that make in their life? Like, are we talking about 2 extra weeks of groceries? Like, can you contextualize that savings for us?
13: Yes, I think that is going to mean almost more than 2 weeks of groceries, to be honest. Again, a question that is contextualized, it varies so much between different kind of cities and different kind of purchasing power. But you're almost looking at reducing their spending by 40%. You're looking at increasing their income. It can also just help you towards any of your day-to-day needs. So I think it is definitely making a big difference in terms of livelihood of gig economy workers as well.
24: So in this, it is a significant development in their quality of life without changing behavior besides using electricity instead of using fossil fuels, basically, is a switch. And like buying a different model of, and so whatever extra upfront cost there is for the vehicle. What about on the health side? Because that is crucial too. Like, is the shift having any noticeable effect on air quality, on the health of the drivers?
13: Yes. So electric vehicles have no direct tailpipe emissions as compared to ICE engine vehicles, right? So your air pollution is substantially less as compared to your petrol or diesel vehicles. So drivers are definitely experiencing a lot less health impact directly when it comes from using a petrol vehicle as compared to electric vehicle. And it's not just for drivers, it is for all of the citizens.
24: This makes me wonder, how do you get around?
13: Yeah. So I personally have my own two-wheeler. That is how I would drive around most of the times when I'm in India. Typically, when you're looking at personal usage of two-wheelers, you're looking at 20, 30 kilometers max a day. If I'm hailing a ride, typically auto rickshaws are most convenient. They are most readily available. And as you mentioned, 60% of auto rickshaws, three-wheelers are already electric in India right now. So you're either just hailing a ride or you're booking it through any of the ride-hailing apps. So in those cases, you're looking at three-wheeler or four-wheeler.
24: Is your two-wheeler electric?
13: We have bought an electric two-wheeler back home in India now in our household. But when I was using it, this was like almost 10 years ago when I was in India. At that time, it was unfortunately ICE, but now we have an electric two-wheeler at home. Yeah.
24: And India has been trying to build swapping, like the ease of battery swapping and interoperability into its EV transition through a formal battery swapping. So why is that such a natural fit for two-wheelers, for three-wheelers?
13: Yeah, in India, we are seeing a mix of charging and swapping. But in some of the countries in Southeast Asia and Africa, the markets are predominant swapping. For example, Nigeria, you're looking at 90% of the electric two-wheelers are swapping. Especially when it comes to two-wheeler swapping becomes interesting because your battery size is so small. You're looking at 2 to 4 kilowatt hour. So you're really looking at like a 10 kilo battery that is relatively much easier to swap just on your own. Interesting things with swapping is that a lot of companies are now then selling your vehicle without a battery. So your big part of your upfront cost of electric vehicles is now reduced, which is often a barrier. And then they are providing you pay-as-you-go or battery-as-a-service kind of a model where you just have to keep on paying per swap. So that way, your initial cost barrier is substantially lower.
24: Do you know how much the cost of a new vehicle with a battery accounts for just the battery? Like, how much is the battery relative to the rest of the vehicle?
13: like almost 30 to 40% of the cost.
24: Wow. So you can save like 40% and then go to a subscription model.
13: Exactly.
24: Very interesting. But what about swapping itself? Because I mentioned interoperability. I used to have an electric car. I had to carry around at least one adapter to make sure that I could charge it at any given time. I imagine that if you're in a subscription model, you might be locked into one brand maybe. Like, what is India's work in trying to make it as easy as possible to swap batteries?
13: I think that is where standardization plays a really big role, that if, especially with respect to battery swapping as a model, there are certain standards that are often set by countries to make sure that there is interoperability between different types of swapping infrastructure. But a lot of times, swapping vehicles are often used by commercial vehicles and commercial players. So drivers are using those. So a lot of times, your fleet operators who are basically owning and operating these vehicles, who are partnering with drivers, have their own depots, which are often used for swapping. When fleet operators try to work with different vehicle manufacturers, they also are someone who are making sure that there is interoperability into the ecosystem.
24: We've been talking a lot about drivers. Yeah. How about riders? Does switching to electric for ride-hailing cabs or for delivery service, as the consumer who's experiencing the service, does switching to electric change at all? I'm wondering from your personal experience if it does.
13: Yeah, I think you hear different kind of experiences from different players, right? I mean, there are a lot of riders or a lot of consumers who have anxiety associated with change, anxiety associated with new technology in the first. Definitely, I don't want to kind of, you know, not acknowledge that. But more and more as the market matures, you also start seeing increasing level of confidence, right? One quick personal anecdote that I want to share is my experience that I had in Nairobi. As part of my research work, completely research work, I just decided to spend a couple of hours by a swapping station in Nairobi during one of my first trips. And I was just speaking with some of the riders in terms of understanding why have they chosen an electric two-wheeler, electric Boda Boda, as compared to a petrol Boda Boda. And I spoke with a lot of women drivers as well. And some of the reasons that they shared with me were just on convenience with respect to comfort. They were like, these vehicles are way less bumpy, especially on the roads in Kenya or similar roads in the rest of the part of Global South, right? So way more comfortable. And another interesting element that they shared is a lot of times these electric vehicles are often undertaken by private sector players. So they just have way more confidence in terms of the formalization of the whole market. So as compared to an ICE, Boda Boda, a lot of times, which they are not sure if it is owned by, if the driver is also, you know, like, does the driver even own the license? Or how formalized is this sector? When you're booking an electric Boda Boda, you know that it is regulated. You know that the driver has gone through the whole training. So it just creates more and more confidence, more and more safety-related element as well associated with this whole transition. So for riders, it is convenience, it is safety, it is comfort that is also supporting with this whole case.
24: Wow, that's super interesting. That's an interesting side effect. And then also you were talking about comfort. Why is it more comfortable?
13: I think just generally there are relatively less moving parts with the entire electric vehicle. A lot of these models are also new as compared to a lot of old models that are typically there with respect to petrol or diesel vehicles. And just newer technology, which comes with relatively kind of better all-in-all vehicle models.
24: It's a new car. Yeah. It's a new bike. It's going to have better everything, kind of.
13: Exactly.
24: That makes sense. You know, Africa is often where the story gets told that it's like the next India, but the starting conditions are really different, aren't they? I mean, there's patchier grids, there's less domestic manufacturing, and there's smaller two and three-wheeler fleets to begin with. So where does the India model actually translate to markets like Kenya, like Rwanda, like Nigeria?
13: Yeah, so if you're looking at African countries, as you rightly mentioned, there are a lot of challenges with respect to grid. There are lots of challenges that, with respect to manufacturing that need to be addressed. But that is where some of the most innovative models are coming into the play. For example, there are a lot of companies who are looking into microgrid, like solar power generation for charging infrastructure on site, and that can be combined with charging infrastructure for electric vehicles. So that is kind of becoming more and more popular. But the most critical learnings from India, for example, for Africa, are with respect to how different policy mechanisms and how different financing mechanisms have really helped with spurring the market. So policy has really acted as a catalyst in India in terms of just setting the overall tone, setting the overall signal in terms of why electrification is important, how it is a priority, and that has helped industry grow in terms of manufacturing as well as adoption. So there are a lot of parallel learnings that can be drawn from markets in Africa in terms of what kind of subsidies, what kind of sequencing of different policies is really important in terms of creating that confidence into the whole market, and then different financing models as well, because a lot of times the bottleneck is the high upfront cost of electric vehicles, right? Like your sticker price is much higher. So how can you make sure that you're offering different kinds of innovative business models, or you're offering different kinds of affordable lending models for electric vehicles, and how can you structure risks, financing risks, so that you're creating less barrier to adoption from the consumer and driver's end?
24: If you're saying that one thing some of these countries can learn from India is government policy to spur partnerships and incentives through subsidies, my question is, do you see that as a potential bottleneck? Because at some point, the subsidies will end, the partnerships might fizzle out. Will that make the adoption then decrease?
13: I think that is where we really have to look at transportation as a whole system challenge or a whole system equation, right?

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1: Electric motorcycle startups. Yes. Thinking of like the Boda Boda taxis in Nairobi and Kampala. Can you just tell me quickly like what the outlook is for those areas in East Africa?
2: Yeah, so East Africa is one of the places where electric motorcycles are becoming more and more popular. Surprisingly, electric motorcycles are relatively less popular in India. We are looking at electric mopeds, right? So there are so many learnings that can be drawn from the Boda Boda experience. I think it's all fit to purpose. What I mean by that is the type of vehicles that need to be developed in every ecosystem must meet the need of the market. So if you look at the vehicles in two-wheelers in India, a lot of those are personal use or they are used for deliveries. Versus if you're looking at the market in Kenya, they are used for ride-hailing. In India, relatively, two-wheeler ride-hailing vehicles are less popular. So depending on what even the need of the market is, you're looking at different kinds of vehicles prevailing this electric vehicle transition.
1: Okay, so 10 years from now, okay? Are there general trends that you anticipate seeing in this sector for two and three wheelers globally? And if not, are there specific places where you're like, oh, I think this is going to happen?
2: Oh, that's an interesting question. I feel like electric two and three wheelers are going to start becoming a norm in a lot of global South countries. I feel like we are already seeing that with India. We are already seeing that with some countries in Southeast Asia, some countries in Latin America. I feel like more and more adoption is definitely going towards electric vehicles. So the future is electric when it comes to two and three wheelers in a lot of these places. If I were to kind of predict a few other things in next 10 years, I also feel like the charging infrastructure hopefully is going to become a lot more prevalent. Hopefully the commercial two and three wheelers start becoming more and more electric and kind of private two wheelers follow that. Hopefully with economies of scale, the capital cost, the purchase price, right, which is still one of the barriers that a lot of people are facing, hopefully that does get resolved and relative financial risks in the ecosystem are cumulatively much lower. So hopefully the market is there. And then looking beyond two and three wheelers, I really hope that the learnings from two, three wheeler market can also inform learnings for other sectors. Because ultimately, looking into trucks, looking into light commercial vehicles, looking into buses, it's also so important because even though they are relatively fewer in number when it comes to vehicles on the road, but they're disproportionately contributing to air pollution, greenhouse gas emissions costs, especially associated with the whole logistics sectors.
1: I'm excited to see the way it goes. It sounds very exciting. Samhita Shiladhar is principal at RMI. Thank you so much for talking to us.
2: Thank you so much, Kashyap. It was a pleasure.
1: Coming up, in the U.S., two- and three-wheelers might not be taking off as much as they are in India and China, but there are some interesting smaller EVs that are growing more popular.
3: Golf carts have a way of just, like, triggering joy. They're fundamentally different. They're a lot smaller. And they can actually be better in certain situations than a giant SUV.
1: That's up next when Climate One returns.
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5: 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For me, it's the perfect temperature because I'm not concerned about that 78 number.
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0: Olivia Rodrigo fans, are you ready? Connecticut Public is giving away two tickets to see the Unravel Tour Friday, September 25th at the People's Bank Arena in Hartford. To enter, you must be following at CT Public on Instagram or Threads. 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

0: This is Climate One. I'm Kusha Navidar. We've spent this hour talking mostly about the electrifying trend among small vehicles, which are generally lighter and more efficient to begin with. But in the United States, the trend has run the other way. Our cars keep getting bigger and heavier. David Zipper has a name for that shift. He's a contributing writer at Bloomberg, co-host of the podcast Look Both Ways, and he calls the phenomenon car bloat.
1: So car bloat, I define as sort of the confluence of two concurrent trends. One is this shift in the United States away from sedans and station wagons toward SUVs and pickups. So in the 1970s, SUVs and pickups were relatively rare. They're work vehicles. About 20% of the vehicle fleet was SUVs and pickups. And now it's actually over 80%. The station wagons are basically gone, and lots of people use a pickup or a SUV in lieu of a sedan. And then the second trend that I include within car bloat is just the ongoing expansion of the individual models.
0: Like actual volume, you're saying? Like the volume of the car, or
1: the size of it and the weight.
0: Size of it.
1: So
0: yes.
1: Yeah. So the car is getting bloated, literally, I would argue. Yeah. So like the Ford F-150 pickup is, you know, long-standing, best-selling vehicle in America. And in the last 35 years, it's gained about 1,000 pounds and 5 inches of height. So you put those two trends together, you have a lot more very big cars on the road. And I think that's a problem.
0: Yeah, it's been argued that by building even bigger, pricier cars, that automakers are actually inviting disruption from below. Because like now we're seeing Telos K-inspired mini truck, Bezos-backed Slate. Are we seeing that kind of disruption?
1: I fun question. I feel like it's been a long time coming, and I think Detroit has made itself very vulnerable. It's kind of crazy for those of us who are old enough to remember the Ford Taurus of the 1990s and stuff like that. Mm-hmm. Like, you know, sedans were widespread with from Ford and GM and whatnot, Chrysler. There isn't a single entry-level sedan that the Detroit automakers make for Americans at all anymore, because it's just more profitable for the OEMs in Detroit, the car companies, to make SUVs and pickups. So if you want a sedan, you basically have to get a foreign automaker. And to your point, I do believe that that makes the automakers vulnerable when there's a shift in consumer preferences.
0: Let's talk about e-bikes for a second. When it comes to e-bikes, what did Europe get right that might actually translate to other places?
1: They incentivized them, for one thing, to give people a chance to try them out. There were a lot of national level incentives for e-bikes, which actually have been proposed in Congress in past years, but never enacted. And I think that that's a great way to get people to try them. A lot of them have been retired now because e-bikes are so widespread in many parts of Europe that they don't really need to introduce more people to them, unlike, I would argue, in the U.S. I think it's a great way to just give people a taste, encourage them to try it, because e-bikes are just so practical and so fun that if you give people a flavor for it, they'll go with it. I don't actually know if Europe did this first, but I think there's some American jurisdictions like Vermont and Oakland that have done something I think is really smart, which is to go beyond actually the electric bike share systems and have e-bike libraries. You basically can sign up like going to a library and checking out a book. You can go to the e-bike library and check out an e-bike for a week to give it a try.
0: Wow.
1: Actually, Paris did it long before U.S. jurisdictions. But again, it gets to this concept of, look, just try it out. We know it's different. It's a lot cheaper than a car, God knows, but it's still a major investment for a lot of people. And maybe it makes sense to have it for a few days to see how it fits into your life. And then you can make the decision you want to.
0: Well, it's interesting because I think more e-bikes are sold in the U.S. than electric cars. And that happened largely without federal help. So what does that adoption rate tell us? There must be huge demand for it.
1: There is. There's been local help. Mm-hmm. Denver famously was the first big city to offer a pretty generous e-bike rebate, which like it was way oversubscribed. People joked that getting a rebate from Denver was like trying to get Taylor Swift concert tickets. Like you had to be like hitting refresh over and over and over again. But it was covered in the Washington Post and all this like national news was made from it and inspired a lot of jurisdictions from Portland, Oregon to DC, where I live, a lot of other places, the state of Connecticut to create their own e-bike rebates. So I just want to be clear. The federal government has done nothing, but there's been some interest at the state and local level, which is great. But a lot of people who've taken bike share rides that are electric, that can be like a gateway drug where they're like, oh, this is awesome. And then they want to buy their own e-bike. Sure. And by the way, a fun factoid, maybe for listeners, the utilization across bike share networks in the U.S. that have both pedal bikes and e-bikes is way higher for e-bikes. It's actually like the average e-bike that's part of City Bike or where I live, Capital Bike Share in DC, that average e-bike will be used 3 times more in a day than a pedal bike. People love them. They're really they useful. And you have to pay for it, right? Like you pay more or sometimes pay at all. So, you know, you ask why are e-bikes getting so popular in the US? I think because they are fun and they fulfill a real need and the incentives help. But I think the word is actually now getting out. And I frankly find the e-bike growing popularity to be one of the more inspiring trends in transportation in North America.
0: It's so interesting because, you know, 10 years ago, 2015, I was living in DC and I used the bike share program there and there were no battery powered bikes. It was all just
1: early days.
0: Early days. And to see the trend now, it feels like a microcosm of like this wider trend of adoption happening in the United States. And Portland's Clean Energy Community Benefits Fund, couple others like you're mentioning that are incentivizing folks to actually pick up these bikes. Yeah. What effect are these programs having beyond just like introducing folks to the idea of an e-bike if it is so difficult to get a rebate in the first place?
1: Yeah. So the studies are just coming out now. It takes time to really analyze the impacts. But what we've seen is encouraging. I think in Denver, there was a study showing that people are using the e-bikes in lieu of cars to a large extent. And anecdotally, you can find lots of people like that. I was just reading an article about a guy in Portland who's like, my car is collecting dust ever since I got my e-bike through the rebate program over the summer. But I think that this makes sense if you stop and think a bit about how pedal bikes are used in the U.S. And this is actually an interesting distinction with Europe, for those who've spent a lot of time in both places. In a lot of European cities, bikes are a mode of transportation, right? Uh-huh. If you've ever been to the Netherlands, people are using whatever bike to get around wherever. So if you get an e-bike, you're basically just, oh, I can get around more easily, but it's not actually a change necessarily. And you're thinking of how you use a two-wheeler to navigate your world. America, to a large extent, and you and I live in cities that are a little bit unusual in this way. DC and New York have a little more biking than most places. But in general, as a friend of mine put it, who does micromobility work, sort of like analysis for a living, he's like, in America, a bike is something that you put in your car and you drive out to a trail that, and then you drive around in a circle and then you put it back in your car and you go home. And there's nothing wrong with recreational cycling, but as I think that when you try an e-bike, it's actually a paradigm shift because it can conquer those hills. It can get you to a place without being sweaty necessarily. It's actually much more practical day to day, especially if you start thinking about like e-cargo bikes where you can put kids or go to the grocery store. So this is actually, I think, an important distinction between how e-bikes could be used in America versus in Europe. But it takes time to appreciate it. When you stick a battery onto that bike, it actually becomes way more useful for many Americans' lives.
0: Another topic that you've written about, which I have thoroughly enjoyed, is not just e-bikes, it's golf carts. And I want to talk about that for a second. So golf carts have actually jumped from retirement communities like the Villages into places like Scottsdale and downtown Tampa. What have you seen with golf cart adoption?
1: Oh, I love. Yeah. Golf carts is really fun, isn't it? The other thing too about golf carts is that, even more so than with e-bikes, whenever I mention golf carts, people's eyes light up.
0: Right.
1: I forget his name, but there was a city council member in New York who on April Fool's Day a few years ago did a like social media post saying like, so the city has decreed that, you know, south of of 34th Street, only golf carts, no cars. That's the way New York is going to go. And you remember, like, all the response, people are like, this is awesome. Like, people were like genuinely excited until they realized that, oh, of course, this is not real. But no, golf carts have a way of just like triggering joy. So I'm a huge believer, like, in golf carts. You asked earlier in our conversation, is there a potential for disruption to the American automobile? And I think golf carts, along with e-bikes, are a part of it because they're a lot cheaper. They're fundamentally different. They're a lot smaller. And they can actually be better. A golf cart can be better in certain situations than a giant SUV. And I, a little bit of a inside track on understanding golf carts in this country, because my wife happens to be from an exurb of Atlanta called Peachtree City that is like the mecca of golf carts in this country. It is an exurb of maybe 40,000 people built after World War II and not far from the airport, for those who know Atlanta. The community of Peachtree City was built up basically with golf courses in like the 50s and 60s, and they created some golf paths that people started using to get around when they weren't playing golf. Like, huh, this is interesting. So fast forward, it's a quick growing town. It's a really nice place to be. And 40,000 people, and there's a total of 13,000 households there and 10,000 registered golf carts.
0: Wow.
1: And there's like kids, there's older people, there's families, everything. So I went there and I did a deep dive story for Business Week, sort of understanding how it changed quality of life. And honestly, it's one of the most fun stories I've ever done because, you know, I went to the high school, which is just like a parking lot filled with golf carts.
0: With golf carts.
1: Yeah.
0: Oh, man.
1: And you have like the guys who are like doing like weird, stupid moves to impress the girls and, you know, whatever else. Like, I'm sure somebody ends up in a ditch sometimes, but I'd rather the guy be in a ditch in a golf cart rather than being an SUV. And I interviewed a couple 16-year-olds who are like, yeah, it's great. I can't legally drive a car, but I can, or 15-year-olds, I should say, but I can legally drive a golf cart. So my friends and I have independence we'd never otherwise have. It's given me a real sense of my community and helped me connect with people. And I love it. And by the way, the parents are like, thank God my kid can get around without me schlepping them everywhere because they're in a golf cart. And then I talked with elderly people who said it's a godsend having a golf cart. Like one guy told me I had a surgery on my leg. I couldn't drive, but I could use a golf cart.
0: Yeah, yeah.
1: And so in the evenings, you see families in golf carts going to get ice cream together. And they're chattering. They're always saying hi to one another as they pass them. And I interviewed the mayor of Peachtree City. I was like, how have golf carts really changed this town? And she told me something that has always stayed with me. She's like, they genuinely make Peachtree City more friendly. And I was like, what do you mean? She said, well, if I pass someone who's a neighbor or someone I vaguely know in a golf cart, I'm going to stop and wave and chat for a minute. If we were both in cars, I would never do that.
2: Yeah, totally. But David, is this predicated on having like the town that's built around golf courses, like you said? How would this apply to cities outside of Peachtree City?
1: No, and totally appropriate. So I should be clear. Peachtree City was master planned. Mm-hmm. And there was a very forward-looking master planner named Joel Cowan who built it up to make sure there were these car-free paths, golf cart paths, they call them, connecting various communities. So it's an entirely appropriate question. And my response is, you're right. You can't just turn every suburb into Peachtree City. However, what's fascinating to me is in the last few years, you've seen golf carts pop up in small towns in rural Georgia. I know this because I've driven through them. Cleveland just legalized golf carts on public roads last year. And really? South Carolina updated statewide rules. So golf carts are being used increasingly in places that were not designed with dedicated networks for them. And people are seeing value in them, even in traditionally designed American towns and cities. All this is being done without any encouragement from the federal government at all or anything like that. It's all from the grassroots level up.
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9: This Old House Radio Hour is supported by The Home Depot, how doers get more done. From LAist and APM, American Public Media, it's This Old House Radio Hour. I'm Jen Largis. Your thermostat is lying to you. The secret to staying cool isn't the number.
10: The temperature of my home right now is 78 degrees. For me, it's a perfect temperature because I'm not concerned about that 78 number.
9: Queer Eyes Tan France takes us inside his Salt Lake City Tudor, the dream home he spent a lifetime imagining.
11: My bedroom feels very old English. It was meant to feel like bougie grandma.
9: Plus the hidden risks of buying a flip house. All this plus we're answering your home improvement questions at 877-864-7460. That's 877-864-7460. Coming up next.
12: Live from NPR News in Washington, I'm Windsor Johnston. Iran says it's moving into a new strategy of preemptive strikes against U.S. bases in the Middle East. NPR's Jane Arraf has more from Beirut.
13: Iranian Army spokesman Brigadier General Mohammad Akramanieh said Friday that recent preemptive strikes targeted U.S. forces in Jordan and Syria, along with U.S. bases and Iranian opposition groups in the Kurdistan region of Iraq. The U.S. does not acknowledge American forces in Syria after a pullout in April, but it has long maintained a support base on the Jordanian-Syrian border. The Iranian Foreign Ministry said Friday on social media that its latest strike in Jordan targeted a U.S. base that was preparing to launch attacks on Iran. Jordan did not comment on the reported strikes. Jane Arraf, NPR News, Beirut.
12: 10 days after devastating floods swept through Nepal, rescuers have pulled two more people alive from the wreckage. One man was found inside a hydro power tunnel while a woman was rescued from a house. The rescues come a day after two other survivors were found. David Fisher, who leads the International Red Cross delegation in Nepal, says the search remains extremely difficult.
14: Many areas are still cut off, and particularly those farthest to the north. There's road access for about 4 kilometers outside of Dunche, which is the main sort of central capital of the district. And from there, you have to be either on helicopter or on foot, and on foot in this incredible mud.
12: At least 1,300 people have been killed and roughly 5,000 are still missing. The CDC says this summer's record-breaking cyclosporiasis season is over, but the number of confirmed cases of the illness is still climbing. NPR's Yuki Noguchi reports.
15: The cyclospora parasite thrives in warm weather. In the U.S., its season typically runs from May 1st through August. Fueled by a hot summer and a giant outbreak traced to Taylor Farms iceberg lettuce in Mexico, as well as many separate smaller outbreaks, the official case count of the illness has reached more than 18,000 for the year. Because of delays confirming and reporting cases to the CDC, Thousands more suspected cases could push the total number higher for another 6 weeks. Already, the 2026 case count has shattered the previous record by nearly tenfold. Yuki Noguchi, NPR News.
12: Diesel prices are still climbing after hitting a record high on Friday. AAA says the national average is now $5.88 a gallon, up a few cents from yesterday's record. The increase is adding to transportation and farm costs and could push up the price of moving goods. This is NPR News. A judge has declared a mistrial in the murder case of Lindsay Clancy after jurors failed to reach a unanimous verdict on Friday. The jury told the judge it remained divided, with one juror disagreeing with the other 11 after nearly a week of deliberations. The highest court in Massachusetts rejected a last-minute defense appeal seeking further review of the holdout juror before the mistrial was finalized. Prosecutors have not decided whether to try Clancy again. She remains in a state psychiatric hospital, with the case due back in court on September 29th. The State Board of Education in Texas has approved new social studies standards Muslims say discriminates against them. Bill Zeeble with member station KERA reports Christianity, by contrast, is praised.
16: The 15-member board voted along party lines on the new curriculum, which links Islam to violence and terrorism and emphasizes Christianity as the nation's cornerstone religion. The new standards that could be in place by 2030 for all Texas high schoolers require students to learn how radical Islam was the motivation behind the 9/11 attacks and refers to the Prophet Muhammad's brutal military campaigns. An amendment to remove that term brutal was opposed by board member Brandon Hall, a pastor.
17: I think that would be just a grave mistake to remove this word. I think we do have a moral imperative to describe it that way.
16: Opponents like the Muslim civil rights group CARE said they'll fight to overturn the new curriculum. For NPR News, I'm Bill Zeeble in Dallas.
12: I'm Windsor Johnston, NPR News in Washington.
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9: 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I'm Jen Largess. Nothing starts a fight faster than the thermostat, especially when it's hot out and everyone wants the AC set differently. This week in Chicago, home to partner station WBEZ 91.5, we asked, what's the right AC temperature? Here's what you had to say.
19: 79 degrees.
20: I'd say 70, 72.
19: 69 degrees is the correct temperature.
20: If we could have it consistently, like 75, I'd be happy.
21: 75, 76 degrees?
22: 70 to 71, because it seems to be the balance between humidity, comfort, and coolness.
23: We have a very old house, and it takes a lot to get it cool. So he assures me that we can't just turn that ship on a dime.
9: I keep my house at 70 in the summer. I really can't function if it's too hot. But apparently there is an actual right temperature. And HVAC expert Ty Brenneman has the answer. Ty, what is the temperature of your home during these hot summer months?
10: It's a trick question, but the temperature of my home right now is 78 degrees.
9: 78? Okay, that feels high. Okay. What is your reasoning for keeping it at 78? That's, I would say, a little bit higher than the normal.
10: For me, it's the perfect temperature because I'm not concerned about that 78 number. That's only one of the factors of the cooling. I'm more concerned about number one being the humidity in that house. To dehumidify, to pull the moisture out of the air, takes capacity of your air conditioner, which we call latent cooling. So it takes time, runtime, for that to happen. So if the system's too big and it cycles on and off, you don't pull it out. It takes about 15 minutes of runtime for your air conditioner, for all the superheat and subcooling to balance out in that system. So when it comes on and just runs for 15 minutes, it's just now getting into its prime and then it's cycling off. So you're never really getting that coil down where it needs to be. Mm. You just started dehumidifying and now the system's already off again. Number two, the airflow, the air movement. Number three, the mean radiant temperature, the radiant heat around us. Then I'm looking at temperature, and then I can look at other factors that are variables, such as body mass, chemicals, acclimation of where they work, things like that.
0: Did I hear you list four sort of principles of cooling?
10: Yes, four principles of cooling. Temperature, which should be the last one, humidity, which should be the first one, air movement, and also a mean radiant temperature.
0: Okay, temperature falls at the bottom. You said humidity is number one. What was number two?
10: Humidity is number one. Number two would be air movement.
0: Okay, and that's how the air moves through your home or through the walls. Is that correct?
10: How we want the air moving across our body specifically. We don't want the air moving through the walls. Airflow makes us feel cooler because our bodies are an engine. We bring in calories. We burn those calories. We create heat. So having a fan moving air across us helps our body cool much more efficiently. So only in the room you're in, a fan does not cool the room. It only makes your body cool more effectively. So in my house, in the bedroom, when we sleep, I have the fan running because I want it to feel a whole lot cooler. Now we have the separate point of the air conditioner. You never want to have the vents blowing on you because then you're going to feel that temperature change. It's going to make you much more uncomfortable.
0: Someone should tell that to hotels.
10: But if we put a fan on in the room that we're in, moving across our body, it cools our body more efficiently. And that's what we want. We want to be comfortable.
0: Okay, so airflow is number two. What was number three?
10: Number three being mean radiant temperature.
0: And what is mean radiant temperature?
10: Mean radiant temperature is where the heat from the walls or the outside walls, the windows, even our own body heat that's not radiating away, that's that mean radiant temperature. This that invisible where heat travels through a space without hitting the space until it strikes an object, being us or how we radiate heat away from our bodies.
0: So you're going to radiate heat away from your body much easier when you're standing up, say, in the kitchen, than if you're cuddled up on the couch surrounded by those fluffy cushions.
10: Absolutely right. I love my wife. She loves me. But when it's the middle of summer and we're snuggling on the couch, she says, nope, nope, it is too hot. You need to give me some space. So if I really feel lovely, I'll drop the temperature down at that point to cool everything down a little bit more and then I can snuggle. But yes, just understanding the factor of radiant heat. So one of the things you're going to hear most often is the delta T, the temperature from inside to the temperature of outside. You hear people say, if the outside temperature is 100 degrees, you can only cool your house down to X, Y, or Z. Mm-hmm. And most of that is complete hogwash. It should keep that house at 75 with the controlled humidity unless the outdoor temperature gets above its design. So if it's designed for 115 degrees and it's 120 degrees, then you'll start to lose a little bit of heat.
0: And then what was number four?
10: And then number four being temperature. That's the last one I'm worried about. The temperature, which is what we call the sensible heat factor. That's the number it's easiest to get, but it's the least factor or actual comfort.
0: We've got to think about all those other three things first before we can even consider what the temperature is and what the temperature should be.
10: Absolutely. And there's also outliers such as acclimation. If you work in a hospital or you work in a butcher shop where your body acclimates those cooler temperatures, body mass, chemicals, there's other factors, medications that play into that. So every person's still going to be a little different, but all those are outliers. Your main ones, we have humidity, air movement, mean radiant temperature, and temperature itself.
0: I think people are always looking for that magic number of, you know, what is the right temperature for my home? But it really does depend on all these factors that you've suggested.
10: Absolutely correct. And this is why I'm so excited to talk about this, because every time I read these articles, they have these numbers and then everybody argues over it, which is really good for social media. It gets people talking. But when you really want to solve that issue, we have to look at the science. And this is what causes the debate, because we look at a temperature thinking the temperature provides comfort. Temperature alone doesn't fit that.
0: Well, Ty, thank you so much for being here. We appreciate your expertise and having you on.
10: Thanks for having me.
0: We're back on the street, and this time you ask the questions. This one's for the parents with a graduating student trying to figure out what's next.
1: Our daughter's a high school junior, and she's deciding whether college or technical school is the right path. She's been noticing a lot of women on social media getting into the trades, and she wants to explore that. What would be the best way to get started?
0: Well, I love this question because there just isn't really enough information out there for young women exploring the trades. Lashana Ingram-Latamo is a welding instructor at American River College with practical advice for your daughter and any young woman thinking about this path. Lashana, where should her daughter maybe get started?
2: There's always trade shows that she can go and visit with hands-on examples and pop-up shops where she can get involved and actually be able to ask questions. This is important because she's able to see it firsthand. She's able to put her hands on the type of trade that she could possibly go into later. I would suggest that since she's still currently in high school, to check if she has any ag mechanics or manufacturing, welding, or wood shop class that is available. That way, she's able to get her hands on some type of experience, because the earlier you can explore is the better determination for what she might be good at and what she'd like to get involved with in later. I would encourage her to figure out what she likes, because if she's a more hands-on person, she might want to be a carpenter. If she likes to put together puzzles and pieces, plumbing would be a good fit. If she's artsy, she can go into ornamental or any type of art-based construction. That is available as well. There's so many options. She can also visit her local colleges and see if they have a CTE program, which is a career technical education course at her local junior college. And she's also able to ask if they have an immersion program that teams up with the high schools to join the college course and receive credit for it as well. This is an extreme benefit for high school students because they get a sure jump start into the education, which is extremely valuable and what you need later on when she's trying to knock on doors.
0: And when you're trying to figure out which trade is right for you, is there ever an opportunity to also contact local businesses to maybe do a day of shadowing someone or something where you can actually see what a day in the life kind of looks like?
2: Absolutely. We encourage students to go out and volunteer or become an intern or a shadow, or if there's any small opening positionings or entry positions at their local shops or their trade schools or even union sites, it's available. And it would encourage her to collect those hours as well, because that will also give additional hours to her resume that she has the experience needed.
0: If you don't know anyone maybe who is in the profession or union, how can you help these people have their work stand out?
2: Set yourself apart with education, terminology, tool placement, tool knowledge, a blueprint reading. This is building your educational tool belt. Start out with going online and obtaining CPR, first aid, forklift, boom lifts, scissor lifts, any type of skill, trade, certifications, as far as welding certifications or tool usages and learning terminologies. Building your self-awareness and self-education in your educational tool belt makes you a valuable asset to be able to knock on doors or enter onto job sites. It's not about who you know, it's how you present yourself. I encourage women to come in boldly and to not be afraid, to understand that, hey, when you build your educational tool belt, you can come in more qualified than the ones who's already at work, and it leaves almost just about no excuse to be hired. And have a mentor. A mentor is very important to be able to guide you and lead you into the direction and the path that you want to go on.
0: What's something you wish people would ask you about being a woman in the trades?
2: I wish people would ask more, why isn't there more women in the trades? What happened? We know that women were a valuable asset during World War II and down throughout the years of building America, and something happened. So that is very important, and I'm really happy that the doors are opening back open for women to join the blue collar trades.
0: This fall, we're coming to your town to hear what you want to know about your home. 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
1: With the Connecticut Public Radio weather report, I'm meteorologist Garrett Arshianis. It's the Labor Day holiday weekend. The weather is looking fantastic. The only chance for some rain is this afternoon into this evening when a couple of passing showers might come through, and that's going to be it. So things are looking really good for any outdoor plans. For today, look for sunshine, some clouds. There is that chance for a shower. It's a little bit muggy, but not super humid. High temperatures will be in the 70s. We'll drop into the 50s and 60s tonight. Then look for sunshine tomorrow and Monday with highs in the 70s. With the Connecticut Public Radio weather report, I'm meteorologist Garrett Arshianis.
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3: I'm Windsor Johnston with these headlines. U.S. Special Envoys Steve Witkoff and Jared Kushner have arrived in Russia in a renewed push for a peace deal. They will then travel to Kyiv on Sunday for talks with the Ukrainian president. President Trump says they'll present what he calls a concrete proposal aimed at ending the war. Prosecutors have not yet decided whether to retry Lindsey Clancy after her case ended in a mistrial on Friday. Clancy and the prosecution are due back in court on September 29th for a status hearing. Diesel prices continue to climb, reaching a new record high. AAA says the national average has now hit $5.88 a gallon. I'm Windsor Johnston, NPR News in Washington.

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1: Renewable energy is essential to reducing the carbon emissions that lead to climate change. But what if the changing climate stops us using renewable energy? This is Climate Watch from the BBC.
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7: Why can't we just stop emitting carbon altogether?
8: A climate crisis that we must not ignore.
1: I'm Caroline Steele, and this week we're on the Danube, Europe's second longest river. It's essential to energy supplies across the continent, especially in Austria, where more than half of the country's energy comes from hydropower. But a sustained lack of rainfall means that the river is now at its lowest level in 30 years. The BBC's Hannah Mullane went to find out more.
9: Along the Upper Danube in Germany and Austria, the river is used to power hydroelectric plants. This is where the river is at its fastest as it tumbles through the mountains, and there are 59 dams on just the first 1,000 kilometres of the river. So when the river runs low, so does energy production.
10: I am here at the Greifenstein hydropower plant, and it provides electricity for 400,000 households each year. The level of water is far below its usual level.
9: Florian Seidel is the spokesperson for Verbund, Austria's largest energy supplier. He's speaking to me from the roof of the Greifenstein plant, where the river levels are very low and the capacity of the plant has been cut.
10: Nobody, no man alive, no colleagues have ever seen such things. This is the visible effect of the man-made climate crisis. Each turbine is about 6.5 meters broad. We have 9 of them installed, but we cannot run all of them in this moment. Normally, we have 2 million liters of water each second. That's really a huge amount. But because of the drought, we have just about 600,000, just a third of the volume that Danube brings normally in this season.
9: If the hydro plants reduce capacity, then less energy is produced, and that has an economic impact. Verbund reported a loss of earnings totaling 370 million euros in the first 6 months of the year. That's more than $400 million. And a lot of that was because of the drought.
10: We have to face two problems. One is, of course, the lack of generation, of our own hydropower generation. And the other was a decline of wholesale prices in Europe.
9: It's costing the business money, and on the whole, Austria is having to import more energy to plug the gap until river levels improve, and that is expensive. It may not have an impact on bills straight away, but if wholesale prices go up, then eventually it's likely to reach household bills at some point. So what's the answer? What does the future hold?
10: Austria relied always on hydropower, and we have never faced a crisis like this. And so this will be the key for the future, to build up more wind power, more solar power, and of course more storage facilities. People don't like windmills, but we need electricity. We need to get rid of fossil fuels, because otherwise we won't manage the energy transition and the climate crisis.
9: The drought has certainly been a reminder of what needs to change as we see more countries investing in wind and solar power, those renewable energies that don't depend so much on water. And the impact on the energy sector may even speed up this process as governments across Europe see the real-world economic consequences of such extreme weather.
1: The BBC's Hannah Mullane on how the generation of hydroelectric power in Europe is being affected by climate change. And that was Climate Watch from the BBC.
11: Olivia Rodrigo fans, are you ready? 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
6: And it's just this massive visual cacophony. 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
7: One time I found a Van Gogh over here, and the guy didn't even know it was Van Gogh. I said, take this painting and put it in your truck and lock it.
5: But you don't need to find a Van Gogh to feel like the trip was really worth it.
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5: I'm Kyone Wolf. Come with us to Brimfield. That's coming up next on Audacious, right after the news.
9: Live from NPR News in Washington, I'm Windsor Johnston. U.S. envoys Steve Witkoff and President Trump's son-in-law Jared Kushner have arrived in Moscow. They're meeting with Russian officials in an attempt to revive talks aimed at ending the war in Ukraine. NPR's Charles Maines reports their trip to Russia will be followed by a visit to the Ukrainian capital on Sunday.
10: President Trump has suggested he has a new proposal aimed at bringing an end to Russia's 4.5-year war with its neighbor. Exactly what offer Witkoff and Kushner are bringing remains unclear. Publicly, Russian President Vladimir Putin has shown little willingness to compromise, even as the Kremlin announced a 3-day pause on strikes on Kyiv while the Americans are in the region. The renewed U.S. diplomatic push comes as the war has entered into a new destructive phase, with both Ukraine and Russia carrying out increasingly deadly drone and missile strikes on civilian and energy infrastructure. Concerns are also mounting over alleged Russian hybrid attacks in Europe that could draw NATO allies directly into the conflict. Charles Maines, NPR News, Moscow.
9: Both Democratic and Republican political campaigns are pouring millions of dollars into ads attacking AI data centers ahead of the midterms. NPR's Maham Javed reports.
11: It's rare for political messaging to be aligned across parties. But when it comes to data centers, campaigns for major races have collectively spent more than $45 million airing ads largely opposed to the AI facilities. Data from Ad Impact splits that nearly evenly. $22 million backing Republicans, $21 million for Democrats. Olivia Davis of the Democratic Governors Association says data centers are mentioned in political ads so often because of their connection with increases in cost of living, namely utilities. Republicans have spent more money, but Democrats have aired nearly twice as many ads. Maham Javed, NPR News.
9: Wall Street ended an uneven week of economic news with a split finish on Friday. The tech-heavy Nasdaq gained 0.4% for the week, while the Dow Jones Industrial Average slipped about 0.25%. NPR's Stephen Bisaha reports.
12: A hotter-than-expected jobs report Friday showed the U.S. added 162,000 jobs in August. Stock indexes dropped on the news, erasing many of their gains from earlier in the week. That's because a stronger jobs report suggests the Federal Reserve has more room to raise interest rates this month. Treasury yields also continued to rise. Yields for the 10-year Treasury note were at 4.78% Friday. Higher yields increase the cost of borrowing, including for a home. Freddie Mac says the average 30-year fixed-rate mortgage has pushed past 6.7%, the highest it's been in more than a year. Stephen Bisaha, NPR News.
9: This is NPR. Masked anti-immigration protesters briefly blocked roads, leading to Britain's busiest ferry port in Dover today, disrupting traffic heading to France. Police reopened the roads by midday. Dover has been the site of previous protests over migrants crossing the English Channel in small boats. More than 700 hospitals in the U.S. have closed their labor and delivery units since 2010. That's according to new data from the University of Minnesota. Molly Castlework from Minnesota Public Radio reports the loss of birthing centers, especially in rural areas, increases health risks for pregnant women.
13: The report from UMN's Rural Health Research Center finds that as of 2024, nearly 60% of rural hospitals don't offer labor and delivery services. Study co-author Katie Cozimanel says the reason largely comes down to finances. The number of babies born at rural hospitals is falling, generating less revenue. Yet there are fixed costs, like 24/7 staffing and equipment.
14: And the cost of providing all of that needs to be paid every single day, regardless of whether or not there's a birth or how many births there are.
13: Cozimanel says that the U.S. urgently needs to rethink its healthcare system and how it's paid for to keep more birthing centers from closing. For NPR News, I'm Molly Castle-Work in Rochester, Minnesota.
9: Serena and Venus Williams are out of the U.S. Open women's doubles tournament after a three-hour first-round battle. It was their first U.S. Open doubles appearance together in 4 years. This is NPR News.
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5: From Connecticut Public Radio in Hartford, this is Audacious. I'm Kyone Wolf. You're driving, and you see a sign that says yard sale. There's a table at the end of a driveway, and they've got some dishes, a lamp, something that looks like a... Is that a garden gnome holding a tiny transistor radio? Now zoom out again and imagine there are 20 tables taking up the lawn. Zoom out again. No house, just a field with tents full of stuff. All different stuff. Now zoom out again. More fields, more tents, over 4,000 vendors selling stuff. There are food trucks, traffic, and so many people.
18: Grab it if you want it right away. It probably won't be there if you wait. I got a peace sign for outdoors made from a bike wheel.
19: It's like eating an elephant. It's so overwhelming, but just take one bite at a time.
7: One time I found a Van Gogh over here, and the guy didn't even know it was Van Gogh. I said, take this painting and put it in your truck and lock it.
8: It's all vibes. If I was feeling something, then I would purchase it. I've only made one purchase, though, and it's a beautiful crocheted Afghan.
20: Oh, it's the antique bug.
8: Yes.
20: Once you got it, you got it. It never goes away. You died doing it.
5: This is Brimfield, the largest outdoor antique show in the United States. It all started in this small Massachusetts town in 1959 with about 75 antique dealers on one man's property. Within a few years, there were around 700 dealers. Then, seeing opportunity, neighboring properties started hosting vendors, and the Brimfield Antique Flea Market became this enormous temporary universe built around one irresistible sentiment. Maybe the thing you've been looking for is here. So come with me and producer Jessica Severin DeMartinez as we meet the buyers and sellers who keep that universe expanding. We're starting with one of the centers of that universe, Lois Shelton. For 51 years, she's been the promoter-in-chief of Shelton Antique Show at Brimfield. That means she's in charge of booking dealers, advertising, answering phone calls and emails, maintaining the property, basically a little bit of everything.
21: Why do you think it is that people, so many thousands of people, are drawn to getting in their cars, coming from all over, some from very far away, paying for the most part to park, walking miles and miles and miles and spending a day, 2 days, 3 days plus to see all this stuff, to buy stuff? What do you think it is that brings people here?
22: Well, for one thing, they've become smarter and realized if they buy something from IKEA or furniture from Walmart, once they're out of the door, it has no value. And in many cases, you can buy something for 50% of what you would pay in a retail store and have it increase in value. But a lot of people are collectors. Of course, many of these dealers have their own shops. They have to refill their shops back up. And so I am a little bit astounded this show at the enormous crowds because we did not know what to expect with gas prices, hotels, whatever, and it has been the biggest show in the last several years. Every day, even in the rain, where hardly 10 people were open, they were busy with customers all day.
21: Why do you think that is?
22: Well, it's a lot of promotion, but, you know, we've been here 50-something years, and people have been shopping for 50 years. They bring their children and now adults, and they come to shop. There is no logic except that people, I think, are smarter about, you know, naturally they're buying things they don't need. It's just self-gratification. I think I should have that, or my grandmother had that, and I'd like to have that.
21: Or, like, I've never seen anything like this.
22: Well, there's an awful lot of that. We had one booth that all he had was an antique hearse.
21: Oh.
22: And it went up for auction. That got sold. We've had wagon trains here from the 1800s. One booth, I kept saying, when are they ever going to set up? All they have is this rag down on the ground. It was a Louis the 15th or 16th rug. They made enough from that sale to buy a chalet in Vermont. So, you know, you see everything.
21: Now we know there are aliens. If aliens came down to Brimfield and spent a day walking around or floating around or whatever it is they do, what do you think they would learn about humanity?
22: I would think that they would go home and not come back. They're all crazy.
5: All right, we are going to jump right into this. It's Jessica's first time at Brimfield, so we start by getting advice from some of the people we come across.
8: Take your time, but don't spend too much time in the front. There's so much, it's so big, and I've noticed that prices go down the further back you go.
21: Oh. Do you haggle?
8: Sometimes.
21: How do you do it? Do you want to role play?
8: I might get a little nervous,
21: but okay, so let's say you got a picture of a spider that you love, and I'm selling it to you, and you come up to me with the picture. Okay, go.
8: What are you thinking for this beautiful spider?
21: $20.
8: Would you do 11?
21: I could do 15.
8: Could you do 14?
21: Sold!
8: Ah. Excellent!
21: Haggling's easy. Neat.
8: Haggling's easy when you're polite.
21: That's really good
8: be
21: advice.
8: Be gracious and polite. Don't be mean, don't be rude, and people are more likely to and more willing to work with you, I think.
21: How do you describe Brimfield to people? When I say, hey, let's go to Brimfield, and they're like, what field? How do you describe this?
8: Something for everyone. Like vintage antique market, but also art, goodies, some modern stuff, a little bit of everything. You will leave with something you do not even know that you were searching for. Last time I left with a ladder and a copper bucket, and I couldn't have been happier.
21: Any other way you would describe it?
0: That's pretty good. I just will agree about the you will leave with something that is a newfound treasure. I do always try to come with something in mind or a few things in mind that I'm searching for. So I'm still looking for my small wooden bird for today. But I have made myself open to new treasure. So I have a really cute vintage shirt in my bag. I found some new things that were surprising. So
21: sounds like almost a lesson for life. Like you do know what you want when you like, if you're looking for love or you're looking for work or you're looking for hobbies, like you do know, but to be open, it sounds like you've got your life entirely figured out and it's coming to terms here in Brimfield.
0: Would it were that easy, but yeah, sure.
21: Maybe it starts today.
0: Yeah, I'll take it.
21: We are coming across to you on the street, and it looks like you're carrying a, how do you describe this?
1: What are these called? Nutcrackers. I don't know. Fused nutcrackers.
21: They're fused at they're like three nutcrackers, and they're fused at the back.
1: Yes.
21: Why did you pick this up?
2: It's unique.
1: We like Christmas stuff, and it's different. Yeah.
21: Jessica here, it's her first time. So what advice do you have for Jessica as people who've been coming here a few years?
1: If it's there and you see it and you want it, get it.
2: Yes.
23: Thanks.
1: And you have to search on eBay for years to find what you want.
21: How many times have you been to Brimfield, including today?
23: Ooh, let's see. Probably at least 10 times.
21: Okay. Yeah. When you come to Brimfield, do you have like something in mind you're definitely going to aim for and try to find? Or are you open or what?
23: Yes, and yes. I'm looking for treasures that I don't know that are waiting for me, but I also have, like, specific things I look for. As you see, like, this kind of, like, chippy, shabby chic pink, that's kind of my thing. Porcelain floral dishes. I love gold gilded, like, old mirrors, and that's kind of what's going on in here.
21: Because you're a veteran, you probably have some advice for people who've never come before, and it's their first time, and they're a little overwhelmed. They don't even know where to start, where to go. What advice do you have for them in terms of sort of having some sort of inner compass as they make their way through this thing?
23: Maybe just go with your gut. Like sometimes I don't know if I'm going left or right, and we just pick and we find something. I'm like, see, that's why we did it. And grab it if you want it right away. It probably won't be there if you wait. And give yourself more than a day, I think. You definitely need at least 2 days, right? Yeah.
5: Those were treasure hunters J.C. Bradshaw, Mike Voynich, Monica Pedroso, Sarah Gray, and Emily Cahill. Now Jessica and I decide to split up and meet some of the people on the other side of the price tag, the sellers.
24: I'm here for the first time. What advice do you have?
25: So this is kind of like going to Manhattan for the first time. You want to be everywhere at the same time at once, but you can't. So just take your time and be where your feet are at, and you'll see plenty of good things, but just take your time.
24: Wow, and what do you sell?
25: We sell architectural salvage, antiques, and hardware and lighting. And Old Good Things is the largest antique and architectural salvage company in the U.S. And we've been coming here for 30-plus years as a company.
24: And what's your favorite thing? Out of the things you brought today, what would be your favorite object that you brought?
25: A national cash register from 1906. It has a copper japanned finish on it.
26: This is better than Vegas. You got married right here. I mean, are they quick, painless?
21: Is this your spot?
26: It's my spot.
21: All right, I'm with Connecticut Public Radio.
26: Oh.
21: And I'm spending the day at Brimfield and Hello. Asking anybody I want anything I want. So how long have you been doing this?
26: A long time. I think I'm 40 years. 40 years. I'm like the old man in the corner, Bruce on the corner.
21: Bruce on the corner. Will you
26: describe? So I started the three R's of antiquing: recycle, reuse, repurpose. That was me.
21: That was you.
26: And I got asked one time, do you think eBay is going to hurt your business? And I said, no, because everybody who puts something on eBay is going to have to find it first, and they come to Brimfield, get their deals here.
21: How do you attract people? Because you attracted me because you were talking. You're a little bit of a showman.
26: I think a good personality and give good service, you know, and be nice to people. And there are some people here for the first time. Some people come back for, I've had customers, more than 40 years. And, you know, they just keep coming back, which is good. Good service, politeness, be honest.
21: When people want to haggle, what's the wrong way to do it and what's the right way to do it?
26: The best thing is to say, what is your best price? Cash talks, because people could take back something on a credit card, and how are you going to ever see them again? So, and checks can go bad. So the best way to really haggle is say, what's your best cash price? And be polite about it. You know, this is how we make a living. So we're passing on treasures and memories.
21: I want to ask, why do you do it? But part of the answer is because that's how you make a living, right? But is there any other reason why you do this?
26: I think I can be able to do this so long is because you have a passion and a love. My parents collected, and it kind of got into me. And I like to recycle and reuse and repurpose. I'm a green person. I believe in that for my whole life, that don't throw anything away. Somebody's trash is someone else's treasure. So that's how we should be doing it.
2: Yeah.
26: Not all this stuff that's, you know, made to last a year or two. It's going to last a lifetime. And pass it along. I want it to go to a good home.
21: Will you describe what you're selling?
3: There's a meditation ball. That's a meditation, the healing ball, and the gong. So we sold out the gong, and maybe on the next and July we coming again in here.
21: So when I need a gong, I got to come back.
3: Yeah, you come back, and we are just healing also. We do the healing, therapy healing, and some meditation, and we do these kind of things, man.
21: Okay, so if you saw me walking up, there's jewelry, there's bowls, singing bowls, there's tapestries, so many beautiful items for sale. If you saw me walking up, what would you think I want?
3: You want a special, maybe a meditation, the bowl and the gong.
21: The bowl and the gong, yeah. I think you're right.
3: Special, you want now and the gong and the bowl.
21: Right? Which, now I'm looking at the bowls. The bowls are beautiful. I see black, I see copper, gold color, I see frosted glass. Which one do you think suits me the best?
3: Best, and if you want, and I will just... And I recommend for you on this black one. This
21: What's the black one made of?
3: Black one is this one is a 7 different the metal. This look the vibration. And this one all by handmade. Look in here, so many different the animal.
21: The animals are carved into it.
3: Yeah, carved, and this one that real and hand carved. And they're selling in Nepal, 1 kilo, $750 US dollar. But this one, gold, silver, mercury, copper, iron, tin, lead, and real the pulmon. Any kind of pulmon ball, you have to test everywhere you're going, pulmon ball, and very, very nice sound, the 7 different metals.

0: the dissonance is beautiful.
1: And this one,
0: it's got feet in it, so you can stand in this bowl.
1: Stand inside, and then we just gonna this thing. The vibration and hit it here, and going here, and make it mudra. Close eyes and start. 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

0: But for you, the energy.
1: The head? 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
0: Yeah. Close eyes. 3, 2, 1, go. Okay, you're moving.
1: Thank you so much. Beautiful. We'll be back.
0: All right.
1: Thank you, my friend.
0: Okay.
1: I am rejuvenated. Yeah. Peace. Thanks to Ram Limbu. Before him, you heard from Bruce Beyer and Sam Suttner. When we get back, we head to the very plot of land where Brimfield began and meet the woman responsible for getting it ready before the crowds descend. How does she feel in those final moments before the gates open?
2: My husband usually says, no matter what happens this week, I still love you.
1: Good deal.
2: Because we're never sure what's going to happen.
1: I'm Kyone Wolf. This is Audacious. Stay with me.

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1: You know what? 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
4: 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I'm Kyone Wolf. 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interesting. 3 times a year, thousands of people come here to browse, hunt, haggle, sell, resell, collect, and occasionally become emotionally attached to something they did not know existed 5 minutes earlier. You're hanging out with me and Jessica Severin DeMartinez as we're meeting the people who brought all this stuff here and the people deciding whether to bring it home. So how do buyers find what they want and what do they actually end up buying? Oh, wait, here comes a man carrying a golden, slightly battered clock.
5: When you saw it, were you like, oh, I'm definitely getting that? Or was it sort of like up in the air?
6: I mainly bought it for parts.
5: So you collect clocks?
6: Yes.
5: When this one is taken apart for parts, what will you do with it?
6: I'll save everything. I'll save the base and everything. I won't throw any of it out. I'll save the gears, save the dials, save the hands. I'll save the base.
5: I notice that you don't have a watch.
6: I don't. I have my phone.
5: Isn't that like the death knell of watches, is the phone?
6: Pocket watches are pretty popular with the younger generation. So it comes in cycles, basically.
5: That's time for you.
6: Yeah. Yes, it is.
5: Why do you come here?
7: Okay, well, I literally come here because my wife loves Brimfield. She is a total antiquer. She loves to shop and look, and just the idea of finding things that are older and cool. So we come here every year.
5: Now, I'm looking in your cart, and you brought a cart, which means you really had high hopes. And you've got, how would you describe this?
7: We have a giant coin jar.
5: It's a giant bulbous coin jar. When you saw this jar, were you like, finally, the coin jar of my dreams? Or like, how did this happen? Yeah?
8: Actually, we were.
7: She's been looking for a big jar. I don't know why.
5: Wait, do you still have coins?
8: We still have coins.
7: But she might make it a terrarium. Like, we're not 100% sure. She could grow a tree in that thing because it's enormous, right? And then we like a wood crate because we wanted something for our fireplace that we could put some wood in that was kind of like old school because we have a historic house. And it says Glenbrook on it, and our kids go to Glenbrook Middle School, so we did that. And then we bought popcorn for the kids.
5: Yeah, that's nice. Now, do you feel like you're done? If you left right now, you'd be all right? Or do you still have a yearning for more?
8: Always a yearning for more, but I will be good if we go at this point.
7: We've actually done really well. So everything from here on in is a bonus.
9: That's Booty House. This is all German stuff.
5: Let me see. Hi.
9: I'm with Connecticut Public Radio, and we're doing a show today from Brimfield, speaking to all the people and recording some interviews. Can I ask you a few questions?
10: Sure.
9: I'm here for the first time at Brimfield today. Do you have any tips, any advice for me?
10: My biggest tip for Brimfield is it's like eating an elephant. It's so overwhelming, but just take one bite at a time.
11: Thank you. And what do you sell here?
10: We sell vintage toys, Steiff, some vintage clothes, vintage kitchen, a little bit of everything.
11: Yeah, I noticed your name, Das Bullyhaus. I'm from Germany, so...
10: Are you? I didn't notice the accent.
11: So I had a pull to come here and ask you.
10: Well, Bulli has so many different meanings, but ours is related to the old split-window Volkswagen buses. The old
11: That's what I thought.
10: Yeah. We used to import sheet metal to repair the old split windows, and so our name was Das Bullyhaus, the bus house, and we just kind of carried the name with us and sort of morphed into other things.
11: And for how long have you been doing this here at Brimfield?
10: This here, I want to say 20 years.
11: Does it get old?
10: Never, never. My husband always says any day is good as long as you're at Brimfield.
11: Out of all the things that you brought today, what's your favorite?
10: My favorite, I guess I will have to say, is Steiff Yogi. He's a little hedgehog. Prickly hair, just a sweet little face. Hello, my name's Yogi.
12: Do you feel like you identify with hedgehogs in some way?
10: No. Okay. I just love them.
11: I had Steiff animals as a kid, so I see a lot of familiar things here. What do you think it is about this, like, nostalgia, or what is it about Brimfield that you can't get with new objects?
10: It is the nostalgia, number one. Seeing something that, oh my gosh, I had that when I was little, and a lot of times that makes you feel old, but a lot of times it's just something neat. Like, we love... vintage kitchen. We tore out our modern kitchen cabinets and put in 1950s era metal kitchen cabinets. We've got the 1962 Frigidaire flare stove, like Samantha and Bewitched had, you know, the opens up, slides out. We just like old stuff. There's nothing like old stuff. Everything today is meant to be replaced. But back then it was use it, and that's it.
12: How long have you been doing this?
13: This is our 15th season.
12: Why do you do it?
13: It makes us good money, usually, and we're retired, so this is our extra money for, vacation or whatever.
12: Will you describe some of what you sell here?
13: A lot of what we sell is decor from the mid-century, 50s, 60s, 70s. Some of it is kitchenware, small pieces of furniture, and whatever we find that is attractive to us, we know it's going to be attractive to other people.
12: What's the wrong way to haggle?
13: To look at an item that, say, costs $100 and offer you $30. That is not the right way to start. And you can say what's the best you can offer, and we will drop it maybe 10-15%. And then if they want to come back with something, that's fine. We'll work from there.
12: Since you've been doing this for 15 years, you've probably seen a lot of change. What kind of changes have you seen just being here?
13: In the beginning, there were a lot of people from, I would say, 40 on up, into their 80s even. There were very few young people unless, mom and dad dragged them along. And now we see a huge influx of young people. Because it's what they're looking for. They're looking for something that they haven't seen before.
12: What do you wish people understood about what it's like to sell here that they don't really get, that only you understand?
13: We try to find items that we love. Because if we pick up something and we don't really like it, people that come in are going to feel that energy and not want to buy it. But if we pick up things that we love, we like them, we might put them in our house if we had room. People feel that energy and we'll pick it up and buy it.
12: How do you feel on the last day of Brimfield when it's time to pack up?
13: Relief. Because we've sold some stuff and, the less stuff we have to move, the better.
12: How do you describe what Brimfield is?
13: Brimfield is a multi-tiered market. It is a huge showcase of everything from around the world.
11: So I'm here for the first time.
14: So is she.
11: Oh, good. Wow. What advice did you give her before you came here?
14: Comfortable shoes rain gear because we didn't know if it was going to rain today. And I specifically bought the wagon just to bring with us today.
15: What are you planning on putting into the wagon, or what is the thing that's in there already?
14: Well, so I had it in case I bought anything big because I don't like to turn anything down because otherwise you'd carry it. So I just purchased a bird bath. So that's currently in there. It's very heavy.
15: What were you on the lookout for today?
14: A bird bath.
15: Success.
14: I know. I'm going home with a success today. You, she had no, like, definite plans. A wish list,
16: maybe. It's all vibes. If I was feeling something, then I would purchase it. I've only made one purchase, though, and it's a beautiful crocheted afghan.
14: For $10.
15: Do you haggle?
14: I actually didn't today. I think somebody gave me a deal because I bought several things, so he kind of already did it for me, and the bird bath was cheaper than I thought it was going to be, so I have not haggled at all today, actually.
16: I know, and I thought the price was just right for mine, so no need.
14: I've been told to haggle, but I'm clearly not very good at it. I'm just like, yeah, that seems fair.
15: Great, and for someone that doesn't know what Brimfield is, how would you describe this place?
14: The biggest antique flea market that you could possibly imagine. I told her that, and we still got here, and she was like, this is even more than that. I was explaining it to people I work with. I was like, there's like 6,000 vendors, there's fields. You can't even see it all in one day. We've not even making it to like a quarter of them today.
15: For how long have you been coming here?
14: Since I was a kid. Not every year. It's been kind of on and off. My mom's a huge antiquer, so she used to bring us as kids, and now we're back as adults. We call it, what do you call it? Our grandma core era?
16: Yeah, grandma core era.
14: It's antiquing. We got into antiquing recently. We go thrifting a lot together, so I said, listen, Brimfield. We got to do Brimfield. We took the day off work, spent the whole day here.
15: What's your favorite item that you bought over the years here?
14: I think this is the first time I've bought the most. So probably my bird bath. I'm going to come back to my bird bath because I came for it, I found it, I bought it, and I'm coming home with me.
15: What was it about that specific bird bath that made you say yes?
14: Well, there was one that I really liked that was a lot more expensive that was already sold, but it's the size that I wanted. It's shaped like a flower, very cute, lightweight-ish for a bird bath, I would say. It's on the heavier side, but not for a bird bath. And it was just kind of what I had in mind when I came here, but I didn't think I would find it. And then we walked up, and there it was. And I said, that one. I want that one.
4: That was Jen Davidson and Jen Weckbacker, Deborah Baird, Mary Smith, Colin and Carrie McCaffrey, and Robert Simas. Now we're heading to the very field where it all started. Waiting for us is Kate Corriveau, who manages Brimfield Auction Acres.
17: So in 1959, a gentleman named Gordon Reed, he was an auctioneer by trade, and this was his property. And what he did is he envisioned his show becoming the greatest antique show under the sun. Little stealing from Barnum and Bailey there. But what happened is actually went beyond his vision. In the first show, I think he had like 75 dealers. Then in a few years' time, he had 700 dealers on this 36 acres. And they had a 2-year waiting list. And so the neighbors who had been parking cars for the antique show were like, maybe we should do that. And then the next neighbor did, and the next neighbor did. And it turned out being a compilation of 20 individual shows. So 20 individual show owners like me that we promote it, but we're all promoting our show as well as the largest outdoor antique show in the country.
5: So for people who've never been here and they think, okay, so it's just a giant flea market antique show, is that about right, or would you phrase it a different way?
17: Actually, well, in promotion you try to make it sound a little bit fancier, but the truth is people love to repurpose as well. So a lot of these things that may not have much value, they have very cool uniqueness, and they can be turned into something very cool. We have true antiques, true collectibles, so you have just everything, and it's just this massive visual cacophony. And It is so much fun because, like they say in Brimfield, it's everything you want but nothing you really need, right? But what's the best thing has been happening is we have an influx of vintage clothing coming. What's upsetting is it's actually some of the clothing like from my youth, but I guess I'm officially vintage now. But what it is it's bringing in the 20-year-olds and the 30-year-olds, and then they're looking at these fine solid wood pieces that are just have lasted the test of time. That they're not going to look at IKEA again. They're going to say, and the value you get for them here. People are not charging retail. They're charging what it takes them to flip it, That's all. You know, they find it for a deal, and they don't necessarily sell it to you at the high value it is actually worth. They'll sell it to you for just whatever profit they, because it's about flipping. It's not about maximizing people, and they will barter with you. The thing is, I think it's truly has been on an uptick because I think our society lacks tactile interactions, and I think that they just love that these dealers work so hard, and they're so proud of their finds that they hunt for, that they want to share it with you. You can touch it. You can smell it. You can ask all the questions about it, and they usually have a full-on history. And it's just such a more of an experience than just shopping.
12: For those who've never been and they want to make the most out of this, what are some sort of like insider pro tips for people so they can make the most of it?
17: The weather might vary throughout the day, so dress in layers as if it's going to be cold, and you can always strip them off. But it might actually end up being sunny by the end, so bring your sunscreen. You can bring bottled water and stuff. I would recommend that. And very comfortable walking shoes. You know, you're doing a lot of walking because it's like a 1 mile strip, but we all have, like I said, 36 acres. Another guy has 50 acres. So you can be walking so many miles. So I would definitely do your most comfortable walking shoe.
12: Can we talk about haggling?
17: Yes.
12: How do you haggle?
17: Yeah. So they do expect to haggle, and it's not insulting them at all. It's only insulting them if you're going down ridiculous. If you're just trying to knock off a little bit here and there because you think, you know, you think that that's what value it is to you, they'll respectfully say yes or no, but it's worth asking.
12: So don't be a jerk.
17: Don't be a jerk. No one likes a jerk, that's for sure. And ask them about their things, because you'll find most of them want to interact and tell you about where they found, you know, such treasures. And it'll lead to another story. It's just so exciting.
12: I see a lot of people who are just average people like me who are curious and want to see what we find here. But I also see a lot of people who look like they're looking for something really, really, really specific. Who do you see shopping here?
17: People are coming internationally, and we have a lot of people from L.A. that are doing, you know, design for sets, so they have to find the right period things, the old phones and all of that. We have lots of designers from everywhere, interior designers, because they might be crafting something for a specific client, and they'll find some really cool seashell statues, you know, just so random the things that you can find, you know.

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7: This is Audacious. I'm Kyone Wolf, and today you've stumbled on a gem of a find. 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Today, Jessica Severin DeMartinez and I are bringing you with us to this sweet Massachusetts town, meeting the people on both sides of the price tag, the ones who sell the stuff and the ones who cannot leave without it, like James Enders. He's selling all kinds of artwork, but sometimes he's the one doing the hunting.
8: Hey, you want to get here, like, early when stuff opens up? I found stuff, like, from Jackson Pollock. I found Lee Krasner, I found Roald Dafoe. One time I found Van Gogh over here, and the guy didn't even know it was Van Gogh. I said, take this painting and put it in your truck and lock it. So you never know what you're going to find, you know?
7: All right, we're going to keep roaming these fields and see what else we can find.
9: Excuse me. May I ask about your oars?
10: Yeah, they're paddles, actually. They're.
9: wait, what's the difference between an oar and a paddle?
10: An oar is used with a locking pivot point, fulcrum, and a paddle is just handled with you hold a single panel.
9: When you came to Brimfield today, were you like, I'm going to get some paddles?
10: Yes.
9: And when you saw these specimens, these fine specimens, how did you feel?
10: I think the price was reasonable.
9: How much were they?
10: It was $100 for both. And
9: that's nice because I see on the sticker it's $125.
10: Yes.
9: So you haggled.
10: I didn't even have to haggle. He just offered it to me.
9: Would you have haggled?
10: I have a hammer in my hand.
9: Tell me about that.
10: I would have haggled, yeah.
9: Tell me about your hammers.
10: Oh, yeah. This is called a pin maul, and this was a traditional shipwright's hammer for wooden boat construction. I was surprised to see it out here because we're kind of far from the ocean a little bit, but things make it from the Mass Coast. And, so I got this for $20, and it's a little beat up, but it's a fine tool. And this is called a gutter adze. And it's used for chipping material out of the way when you're doing woodworking.
9: What are you going to do with all this stuff?
10: I'm a professional boat builder, so I'll use these for work, and then that's for fun. Actually, one of my employees was asking me to find a paddle, so that's what I was here for.
11: When did you first start to be a vendor here?

0: 60 years ago.
1: I was 10 and I'm 67 now. So 57 years ago, my dad started. This is all our dad's stuff. He's passed away now.
2: What do you sell here?
1: Just about everything. Bottles, antique dolls, pottery, antique fishing stuff, microscopes, telescopes, copper pots, china.
2: What's the most unique item you've got here today? What would you say?
3: It's about a 36-inch long cane made out of whalebone back in the time when they were hunting whales. Usually you only see these in museums.
2: How do you find the things that you're selling here?
3: How do you find it? A lot of hours walking around to yard sales, other flea markets, any place. I mean, house cleanouts. Put a little ad in the paper, wanted to buy, and people call you, and you go out looking for one thing. They call you for one thing, and then you end up buying half the house. So you never know. You never know.
2: What keeps you coming back here to Brimfield?
3: Oh, it's the antique bug. Once you got it, you got it. It never goes away. You die doing it.
1: Seeing something that our dad had watched so long ago and seeing so many people that are interested in, especially the younger generation, wanting to get into the antiques, is just really, it's really neat to see it passing along. That's why I just had the banner, my banner's made, Fred's Timeless Treasures.
2: And Fred's your dad.
1: Fred's our dad.
4: How long has Hardin Co. been around?
5: 17 years.
4: How did it start?
5: A few friends in a garage, killing time, making jeans, just trying to get a quality of product we couldn't find or buy. And one thing led to another.
4: Here's the thing. Plenty of people might think, you know, it would be cool if we make denim products and sell them for years and years and years. What could go wrong? It'll be like the easiest thing we could do, right? But maybe they wouldn't know exactly what would go into this kind of work. So what might someone who felt inspired like y'all did need to know about what it takes to put something like this on, both in Brimfield, but in general?
5: A lot of patience, a lot of ingenuity, a lot of bootstrapping. I think the real ticket is to probably marry rich and do it as a hobby, or at least maybe work in corporate America and get your investments sorted, because it's certainly a labor of love. But we originally got into this not as like business people, but as artists trying to explore a craft and an idea. And it's been extremely fulfilling in that regard. And as long as you're not after the money, it's totally a worthy pursuit.
4: What in the world is it like selling at Brimfield?
5: Brimfield is all the trade show we need. It's our best market. It's where we connect with even people from our hometown that we wouldn't have met otherwise. And the reason people come to Brimfield is they like quality, they like American made, they like materials that age well, and above all else, they love a story. And we are able to offer that tenfold. So like a lot of the vendors will use the Hardin Co. booth as a way to treat themselves if they have a great show, or even to soothe themselves if they have a bad show. So we've become a Brimfield staple for many, and we expect to be here even long after the internet stops working.
4: First of all, how many times have you been to Brimfield?
6: This is my first time.
4: Congratulations. How's it going? I mean, it looks like it's going well. Your
6: going
4: cart is full.
6: Well, yes, we're finding everything. Something for everybody on my list.
4: When you came here, did you have specific ideas? You were like on the hunt, or were you open?
6: I primarily wanted something for the garden, and I found a lot more than that.
4: Yeah, will you describe some of the goodies?
6: I got a peace sign for outdoors made from a bike wheel. I got two items for the garden, two bunnies. I got a dress. I got a skateboard for my son, a coin purse for my daughter. These are my friend's Doc Martens. It's a communal wagon. It's also hard to make a decision because you might see something that you really want, but there could be something else. So you have to decide, do I want to get this one or do I want to wait for another tent of the same similar thing?
4: If you come back again and again and again, which many people do, how do you hope you grow as a Brimfield buyer over the years of your life? Like, how do you hope you refine your shopping process?
6: I think I would come at it as more of a whole experience versus just a shopping experience. So I didn't realize that there was going to be so much food here either. There's wine, there's ice cream. So, like, this can really be a morning to night experience. I know people do it for days on end. So more of a whole, even a whole family experience. I'm here with my girlfriends, which is amazing. But if I was here with my husband and kids, it would be a whole different vibe, too. Yeah, yeah.
4: How did you get into this? Because you got to be into this to be doing this.
0: Yeah, you have to like it. It was just a job. Pushing boxes, doing shows, driving. And then I was gifted my first truck by my boss. And that was 20 years ago.
4: What have you got for love?
0: Oh, unconditional love. Rose quartz.
4: Do you have any rubies? Or is that more like gemstones?
0: Yeah.
4: I've been looking for a ruby for a long time.
0: And this particular setup would be called a ruby in the matrix.
4: What do you mean by matrix?
0: Well, it's just the solid piece where it's attached.
4: So the matrix, is the...
0: The piece where the ruby is sitting.
4: Like it's been growing in.
0: Yes, grows in the matrix.
4: Why do I love that it's called the matrix? There's something about that.
0: Yeah.
4: Ruby in the matrix.
0: Yes.
4: Ruby. Aren't we all in the matrix?
0: Yes, I see what you're doing there, yes.
4: I'm going to take that one.
0: Okay.
4: There she is.
0: Yeah.
4: My ruby.
0: Yeah. Very cool.
4: I love it.
0: Yes. Yeah.
4: Thank you.
2: What is it about older things that a new thing just can't do for people?
7: Oh, my gosh. They can't compete. The quality, the craftsmanship, the memories, just the care. And for example, I'll give you an example. Beaded purses. I mean, those were done by hand, you know, hours to take, or a blacksmith, you know, that hand-hammered a copper bucket or something. The quality is not the same. The love isn't the same. The workmanship isn't the same. That's why it lasts so long. That's why we can still sell it, because it still lasts.
2: What's your favorite item today that you brought here?
7: Anything animal-related. And he hollers as I say it. Yeah.
4: Have you been to Brimfield before?
8: No, it's my first time.
4: What made you think I got to come to Brimfield?
8: I love antiques, and I went to a concert in New York, and I tacked this on to the trip.
4: How has it been so far?
8: It's been so fun. There's more that I want to buy, but I'm staying tame because I flew here and I didn't drive here. But I love a lot of stuff. The selection is very different here than it is in Texas.
4: I imagine. So will you, this is radio, so will you talk me through some of the finds you've got in your car?
8: Yes, I found this like 1950s, like kind of like Raggedy Ann doll. I don't genuinely find these black dolls. So I just got this for $15.
4: Did you haggle?
8: No. Well, I'm bad at haggling. Sure. I'm just too nice. I don't know. Maybe it's a Texas in me. I'm just too nice. I'm like, okay. So this, I found this. And then I love clowns or like stuff like that. $30 for this Harlequin clown woman. I am a reseller in Texas, so this will be resold.
4: How much are you going to resell it for?
8: That's a good question.
4: What does your heart say?
8: Like $150 I'd sell it for. The woman I bought them for, she didn't know anything about the stories of these. She just said that her and her son buy art from estate sales. So I was like, okay, girl, it's fine with me.
4: What have you noticed about the difference, if any, between coming to a place like Brimfield here in Massachusetts and a similar thing in Texas? Like the vibe, the stuff, I don't know. What are big things you're noticing that are really different?
8: There's a lot more fun, like whimsical stuff here. There's a lot more of like weird art and clowns and that kind of stuff. Like usually in Austin, I mean, Texas, it's like just very like rugged Western or just like old school, like grandma, which is fine. I love that. But here is like tons of great art. A lot of tramp art here, which I don't see a lot of tramp art.
4: Tramp art?
8: Like, it's like they took old cigar boxes and then made art out of them. But there's a lot of tramp art here, which is really cool.
4: So you're saying New England's got whimsy?
8: A lot of whimsy. Honestly, that's the best word for New England. Yeah.
4: Means a lot coming from you.
8: Yay! Thank you! Thank you so much.
4: You are drawn to clowns.
8: I am.
4: Not everybody is. Where do you trace that back to in your life?
8: I don't know. I'm a silly girl. Always have been. I don't love every single clown, but if they look a little bit more obscure or they maybe there's something else behind their eyes, then I love that. So I don't know. I'm a silly girl. I'm a fun girl. And a lot of people are scared of clowns, which I understand. But if it's like a different take on it, then I'm like, I love it.
4: When you say behind their eyes, what do you mean?
8: Just like there's another story. It's like, why are they a clown? Like, it's a job. A lot of us are doing jobs that we don't want to do. So maybe they have gotten themselves in this situation where they have to be a clown and they don't want to be. And so there's just like maybe a sadness behind their eyes. And I kind of like that because I'm like, ooh, that's...
4: That contradiction between like I'm here to entertain and make you happy and yet I am deadly depressed.
8: Yes. So
4: do you feel like that sometimes?
8: Yes. Are you trying to have a therapy session? You tricked me.
4: You got him. I've been watching you this whole time.
8: You're a therapist, and you're out here trying to get people to cry.
4: Yes.
8: Oh, my God.
4: How did you know?
8: Oh, my God. I almost fell for it. You almost made me cry here.
4: Can I hug you?
8: Yes.
4: You're awesome.
8: You are awesome.
4: By the way, behind you are more clowns.
8: Whoa.
4: That was Cherie Cole. We also heard from Tanya Cameron, Mo Benzroy-Wheel, Sarah Baroud, Luke Davis, Ross and Laura Bonner, and Garrett Isley. Audacious is always lovingly produced by Jessica Severin DiMartinez. Meg Fitzgerald is the Senior Manager of Projects and Radio Programming, and Robin Doyon Aitken is the Director of Audio Storytelling and Talk Shows at Connecticut Public Radio in Hartford. 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
12: Contentious election cycle, polarized electorate, slurs bandied about, then one candidate takes a highly controversial stand while running for president of her high school. On the next Snap Judgment, vote for El Hadi. 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
15: From NPR and WBEZ Chicago, this is Wait, Wait, Don't Tell Me, the NPR News Quiz. I'm Alzo Slate.
16: And I'm Peter Sagal. After a hellish 9 months at sea, a cursed ship finally made it to port. Everybody on board lined up to go ashore, except for the truly eager who just used the catapult on the flight deck to fling themselves there. We'll ask who was happy to be on dry land, plus Ohio's own poet Maggie Smith tells us how to transform our problems into art. And Alzo Slate is shocked when our panelists turn on each other.
15: Oh no, it's the inverted stomp face breaker.
16: We got a lot of unexpected moves coming up in our quiz right after this hour's news.
17: Yeah. Live from NPR News in Washington, I'm Linda Kenyon. U.S. Central Command confirms the U.S. has destroyed three Iranian oil tankers near Karg Island after Iran targeted two U.S. Navy warships. The attacks come after President Trump told reporters he agrees with Vice President J.D. Vance, who said the conflict in Iran is no longer a war.
18: I would say that it's intermittent. You know, we do intermittent strikes. So I heard what he said, and it was interesting because I think that there's a lot of truth that we're not fighting right now. There's no fighting.
17: Earlier, the president referred to the military conflict as, quote, small potatoes for us. It's not a big thing. The U.S. has spent more than $36 billion in the fight against Iran, while 18 service members have been killed. The Kremlin says it is instituting a 72-hour pause on strikes against Kyiv. This coincides with the visit of U.S. envoys Steve Witkoff and Jared Kushner, who are in Moscow to meet with Russian President Putin. They're trying to broker an end to Russia's war against Ukraine, which is now in its fifth year. The BBC's Steve Rosenberg reports.
19: I have to say, expectations of some kind of breakthrough here are pretty low. And that's based on a couple of things. I mean, first of all, as far as Steve Witkoff is concerned, this is his eighth visit to Russia as envoy over the last year and a half. He's had a lot of face time with Vladimir Putin. They've sat at the table talking for many hours. The previous seven trips did not produce a breakthrough. And also from the speeches, from the public statements that President Putin has been making recently, there is no hint there, no sign that the Kremlin leader is ready to compromise.
17: Ukrainian President Zelensky released a statement saying that he spoke with the U.S. envoys, saying Ukraine will honor the ceasefire in airstrikes against Moscow. Witkoff and Kushner will head to Kyiv tomorrow after they wrap up their talks in Russia. California's attorney general is investigating OpenAI over its systems hack into another artificial intelligence company. As NPR's Bobby Allen reports, more than a dozen other states are also probing that incident.
20: California Attorney General Rob Bonta's office says state investigators are examining the hack of startup Hugging Face, which was breached by rogue OpenAI bots. Bonta tells NPR in a statement that California authorities are weighing the AI industry's compliance with consumer protection, data security, and criminal laws. Montana, Alabama, and several other states have launched similar probes. OpenAI's agents went haywire and autonomously hacked into Hugging Face's systems during a cybersecurity test. The episode has sparked calls from state and federal lawmakers for greater oversight of the rapidly advancing frontier of AI development. Separately, OpenAI has announced its most powerful system yet, known as Astra. The company says it has beefed up guardrails. Bobby Allen, NPR News.
17: You're listening to NPR News. Flock cameras are facing intense backlash over privacy concerns. The license plate readers are used by police across the country. Flock recently changed some of its features to prevent abuse. But as NPR's Meg Anderson reports, the fight against those cameras is largely bipartisan and unlikely to go away anytime soon.
21: In the span of just over a week, Pennsylvania Governor Josh Shapiro, a Democrat, said he'd welcome a state ban on the cameras. Texas Governor Greg Abbott, a Republican, froze state spending for them. And Florida Governor Ron DeSantis, also a Republican, said his state is revoking permits for them on highways. Jay Stanley is a policy analyst at the ACLU.
22: We're seeing opposition from the left, from MAGA Republicans, mainstream Republicans, centrists.
21: The reasons people oppose Flock are different. Some liberals warn the technology has been used to track immigrants. Some conservatives say it could be used to create a national gun registry. But regardless of political party, recent polling shows more Americans now disapprove of the cameras than approve of them. Meg Anderson, NPR News.
17: Apple has relabeled Lake Ontario to Lake America for U.S. users of its Maps app. The change comes after Google did the same. President Trump ordered a new name for the body of water amid his escalating trade war with Canada. As of Wednesday, Apple Maps shows Lake America for U.S. users, while users outside the U.S. will see Lake Ontario. Canadian leaders have rejected the move. I'm Linda Kenyon, NPR News in Washington.
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15: 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I'm your judge and scorekeeper, Alzo Slade, but my friends, they just call me Your Honor. And here's your host at the Rose Music Center in Huber Heights, Ohio, Peter Sagal.
3: Thank you, Alzo. Thank you, everybody. Thank you so much. It's great to be with you. We have a great show for you today. Later on, we're going to be talking to America's favorite poet, Maggie Smith. But first, I want to say how delighted we are to be here just outside Dayton, Ohio. And I mean that because between flight delays and cancellations, we almost didn't make it here. It's like Dayton is the birthplace of flight, and they've decided no one else can have it. I'm going to recommend that you join us here by phone to play our games. The number is 1-888-WAIT-WAIT. That's 1-888-924-8924. Let's welcome our first listener contestant. Hi, you're on Wait, Wait, Don't Tell Me.
5: Hi, this is Ames from West Orange, New Jersey.
3: West Orange, New Jersey? My native grounds. What do you do there?
5: I'm a public policy lawyer at a think tank in New York City.
3: Oh, wow. So you're coming up with really good ideas to improve society that will never, ever, ever be used.
5: Hey, we have high hopes, and I'm also playing today, hopefully as a surprise, to win for my dad, who's a longtime fan of the show.
3: Oh, really? That's exciting. Was your dad, we've been around for a while, did your dad force you to listen to the show when you were a child?
5: Way back in the Carl Castle days.
3: Yeah, yeah. And so is this your thanks to him for doing that or your revenge?
5: Thank you and many more.
3: Oh, well, that's great. Well, welcome to the show, Ames. Let me introduce you to our panel this week. First up, she is the brains behind the internet goldmine Depths of Wikipedia. You can follow her on socials at Depths of Wikipedia. It's Annie Rowerda.
5: I do follow you.
3: Next, he's the host of the Coastal Idiots podcast and will be appearing at the Comedy Studio in Cambridge, Massachusetts on September 12th. It's Shane Torres. And he's a correspondent for CBS Sunday Morning. It's our old friend, Mo Rocca.
6: Hi, Ames.
5: Hey, Mo.
3: So, Ames, welcome to the show. You're going to start us off with Who's Alzo This Time? Alzo Slade, right here, is going to read you three quotations from this week's news. Your job, just correctly identify or explain two of them. Do that, you'll win our prize. Any voice from our show you might choose for your voicemail. Are you ready to go?
5: I'm ready.
3: Your first quote, then, is a sign at a bar in Thailand.
15: Attention, soldiers. The beer you deserve is here.
3: The bar put up that sign because what just showed up at a port in Thailand after a record-setting 9 months at sea?
5: Would that be the aircraft carrier Abraham Lincoln?
3: It is the USS Abraham Lincoln. Very good. After an unprecedented deployment, the aircraft carrier just finally made port in Pattaya, Thailand. And let me tell you, there is not a missile on board that can do as much damage as 5,000 sailors who just got their first shore leave in 9 months. We've all seen the stories of deteriorating conditions on the ship. The captain said at this point the boat, quote, looks like a dirty car in a parking lot, unquote. So the sailors on board are excited to try all the amenities Thailand has to offer, like enough food and working restrooms.
6: Boy, that must have been some poopy poop deck.
24: That poor aircraft carrier. I never thought that an aircraft carrier could have it worse than the president it was named for.
3: That's true. Yes.
24: I mean, it's been treated worse.
3: Other than that, Mrs. Lincoln, how was the cruise? There are rules. They can't just go nuts. There are rules for this shore leave. This is true. The sailors are not allowed to go to the red light district in town. Or, for some reason, they can't do any jet skiing, right? But they are encouraged to check out the area's museums and religious sites. For example, they can go to the brand new Museum of Prostitution.
25: Why are you looking at me?
6: I
3: mean, did you know this, by the way, that apparently, even though Thailand is known for it, prostitution is actually illegal.
0: Everything's illegal.
24: No, even the King and I, it's illegal to stage a production of The King and I in Thailand.
3: No, really?
24: It's true. That's not funny, it's just interesting.
3: Right.
24: Right.
15: But you can grammatically stage The King and Me. That's acceptable.
3: Yeah.
24: That's how you get around it.
3: The worst thing you can do in Thailand is have a bunch of prostitutes perform The King and I.
2: I just think it's so funny to think that The King and I and prostitution are both, like, if they're both in jail.
3: Yeah.
2: They're like, what are you in for? Singing.
7: Yeah.
24: Yeah, and when somebody sings Getting to Know You in prison,
3: yeah,
24: it's not something you want to hear. Getting to know all about you. No, please stay away.
3: Ames, here is your next quote.
15: We are a culture running full tilt toward little metal spikes.
3: That was a New York Times writer talking about how Americans are all suddenly very comfortable voluntarily getting pricked with what?
5: A vaccine?
3: It's the only thing they're not doing is vaccines, now that you mention it, but everything else they're getting through what?
5: Shots.
3: Yeah, needles, exactly. Whether it's Botox, wellness, vitamin cocktails, fillers, or simply good old heroin, America loves getting shots now. Celebrities like Gwyneth Paltrow and Harry Styles have led the way by promoting their own wellness injection journeys.
7: Oh.
3: You can't argue with the results. Both of them are still alive.
24: But I wonder if it's, what celebrity would be the easiest to find a vein on? Because that's the whole, I'm just wondering, like, because that's the whole challenge, right? Like, it's harder, you don't like needles if it's hard to find a vein.
3: Yeah, well, I think you just need to check the last issue of People magazine with America's most vascular celebrities.
2: I want to go back to the point about the celebrities are,
3: yes,
2: endorsing their own wellness,
3: yes,
2: shots.
3: Yes.
2: So it's like on brand for Gwyneth Paltrow to have like a,
3: yeah,
2: lavender skin shot or,
3: right,
2: whatever. Yeah.
3: Yeah.
2: I want to know the trashy the Jelly Roll donut cake shot or... or, you know, like somebody I would take a shot. Somebody Ohioans would take a shot.
3: Well, right. All right, Ames, here is your last quote.
15: She inspires a lot of girls because she has 150 careers.
3: That was someone in line at a book signing for a new novel about whom?
5: Oh, gosh. I'm gonna ask for a hint one more time.
3: Well, she's probably had more than 150 careers, and you can buy her in any of their costumes.
5: Oh, that's definitely Barbie.
3: It is Barbie, yes. Barbie Dreamscape is an instant number one New York Times bestseller. It's the first Barbie book aimed at young adults, but it has found an audience with lots of regular, lame, old adults. The book tells what happens when Barbie graduates from Barbie school and is not assigned a job, right? So instead of being, say, Dr. Barbie or race car driver Barbie, she's just failure to launch Barbie. And it's a crisis for her because there's no Barbie dream house, but there is a Barbie nightmare apartment with a mouse problem.
0: Hey, Barbie, just keep at it and soon you'll end up on the panel of Wait, Don't Tell
3: Me. But apparently people are like really into this. They're into Barbie facing real issues like, well, she's always had relatable struggles with body image. Like, ladies, don't you hate it when your head pops off? But the thing is, so there's this kind of nostalgia among adults to read about their childhood icons as adults. And so there are other possibilities, like it's finally time for the very depressed caterpillar.
0: Aww.
3: On Monday, he ate through one leaf, and on Tuesday, he didn't feel like he could eat anything.
24: The slinky with spinal stenosis. Can't even get down the steps.
3: I'm just imagining a slinky having to use one of those little electric chairs going down the stairway. Oh, yeah, you know.
2: When I was your age.
3: Yeah, I haven't been able to do that for a while.
24: Five little monkeys jumping on the bed. One fell off and died.
15: This is getting real soggy.
3: Yeah. Alza, how did Ames do on our quiz?
15: Ames made his father proud. He got 3 out of 3, perfect score.
3: Well done, Ames. I hope that pleases your father.
5: Thank you, Peter. Thank you, Aldo, your honor.
3: Thank you. Take care. Right now, panel, it's time for you to answer some questions about this week's news. Mo, there's a new dating tactic among young men. They're bragging about it. They say that in order to be hotter and more attractive, they stop doing what?
24: They stop showering.
3: They stop showering. Yep. That's right, Mo. This is a new trend primarily among young men called pheromone maxing. And the idea, it's genius when you think about it, is if you stop showering, then you can attract people with your natural scent, right? Nothing says mysteriously but powerfully attractive like ripples of scent emanating off you, like heat waves off pavement, right? Dedicated pheromone maxers don't rely merely on their natural musk. They also are learning how to inflate their colorful throat sacs.
0: Can I just say for the listeners at home, there are looks of disgust and dry heaves in the crowd
3: it
0: right
3: really
0: now.
3: Is
24: it's hot enough as it is.
15: But also for the listener at home, it's 90 degrees in here, so everybody's musty.
3: Oh, yeah.
15: Everybody's hooking up tonight.
0: Okay, sounds like a pheromone maxer here.
3: Yeah, the pheromones are thick in the air here at the Rose Music Center.
2: So this pheromone maxing is just not bathing.
3: Yes.
2: Yeah. So this is like when the Uber came out and they're like, it's not taxi, it's rideshare. Like they're just kind of,
3: they're
2: selling us something we already have.
3: Exactly.
24: Wow, the USS Abraham, my God, can you imagine?
3: When
24: that port of call must have been crazy. Everyone
2: what a den of lust it must be.

0: Coming up, it's lightning fill in the blank, but first it's the game where you have to listen for the rhyme. If you'd like to play on air, call or leave a message at 1-888-WAIT-WAIT. That's 1-888-924-8924. You can see us most weeks at the Studebaker Theater in downtown Chicago, or catch us on the road. We'll be in Omaha, Nebraska on September 24th, and in Kalamazoo, Michigan on October 22nd. For tickets and information to all our live events, go to nprpresents.org. 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
1: Hi, this is Megan calling from Boyertown, PA.
0: Boyertown, PA. Okay, I assume you mean Pennsylvania.
1: Pennsylvania.
0: Where is that?
1: It is southeastern Pennsylvania, between Allentown and Philadelphia.
0: Okay, great. What do you do there?
1: I am a healthcare IT analyst and a mom of three.
0: Oh, really? And how's that going?
1: It's going.
0: It keeps going. Are you happy to have them back at school?
1: Oh, yes. It's like Christmas in September.
0: Yeah. Well, Megan, welcome to the show. Alzo Slate is going to perform for you three news-related limericks with a last word or phrase missing from each. If you can fill in that last word or phrase correctly in two of the limericks, you'll be a winner. Here is your first limerick.
2: My old meaningless job had me down. Now I'm wearing an upside-down frown. My red nose and big shoes help me kick off those blues. I have a new lease on life as a...
1: clown.
0: As a clown, yes. The Wall Street Journal reports that an increasingly popular solution to career burnout is to go to clown school. They were inspired, people who do this, by one of the first people to think they were losing their mind at work and decided to try clowning. That's how we got Pennywise. People say the physicality and playfulness of clown school allows them to explore their feelings and take themselves less seriously. That's true. I just found out my doctor was secretly also a clown, and I have stopped taking him seriously.
3: I was an Edinburgh.

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5: In recent days, we've seen a lot of activity by ICE here in Connecticut and, of course, elsewhere. A lot of times we see things that we think should not be happening. People being treated with unnecessary cruelty. People being placed in crowded detention centers and denied access to basic kinds of medical care. We see the spouses of service members being targeted, particularly while those service members are away on active duty. What would a reasonable immigration policy, which we currently do not have, but what would it look like if we did have one? That's going to be a big part of the conversation today. We'll look at this from both governmental and moral perspectives.

0: Okay, I admit it might be kind of loading the dice to have the Dolly Parton version of that old Woody Guthrie song played at the beginning of all this. Maybe it's cheating to use Dolly Parton at a time like this. I would plead semi-guilty to that. We're going to talk about immigration today. Obviously, it's been a week or so here in Connecticut. It's been 2 years here in the U.S. overall. Within the last week or so here in Connecticut, we've seen, the latest count I've seen, I've heard, is 94 arrests, the bulk of them happening in Danbury. We've seen those kinds of sights that sometimes disturb us. A construction worker who was tased and kicked in the head while ICE agents detained him. But what it brought up for me a lot is, and I would add that, and I'll be interested to hear what one of our guests has to say about this, but certainly in some of the polling that I've seen going, I mean, Pew Research has had this to be the case for a while, and now the Strength of Numbers poll, the G. Elliott Morris poll, shows Trump's deportation and immigration policies to be, as they say in polling, underwater, which is, it means that more people dislike it and disapprove of it than like it or approve of it. Which raises the question, what would be a reasonable, humane, defensible, bipartisan immigration policy? We've taken some stabs at that in the past. 2005 to 2007 was kind of a hotbed of those attempts. But let's talk about that today. And I should also say that we don't usually do this on shows like this, but we will welcome your phone calls. If you have thoughts about this, 888-720-9677. That's 888-720-WNPR. Joining us now is Sarah Pierce, Director of Social Policy at Third Way, where she leads the organization's work on immigration, and Sister Mary Ellen Burns, returning to the show, executive director and attorney at Apostle Immigrant Services in New Haven, and my personal spiritual advisor. I don't know whether she's accepted that job or not, but it'd be a lot of responsibility. I shouldn't probably voice it on her. So Sarah Pierce, let's begin with what I said, and you guys do your own polling and you look at it. There, I have a sense that the American people, at least some large portion of the American people, are looking at what's happening now, and even if they voted for Trump, are saying this isn't really what we had in mind. We're seeing things that don't really conform with what we thought we were buying into in the last election cycle. How does that look and sound to you, Sarah?
1: Yeah, I think you have it exactly right. And I should start by saying thanks for having me on. But yeah, so, I mean, Americans reject chaos. We saw that under the Biden administration, where polling on the border was also in the negative. And now we're seeing that under the Trump administration, where interior enforcement has kind of lost the plot. They're going way further than anyone ever intended, and really just bringing chaos to American communities. I mean, people are being shot in the streets. So it's very solid in the polling that Americans are not happy with what they're seeing on immigration enforcement under Trump.
0: On the other hand, Sarah, and maybe we can get to this in a little bit more detail as the segment proceeds, but that doesn't necessarily mean that they trust the Democrats to take the wheel and steer the country in the correct direction. Would you agree?
1: That's exactly right. That's an interesting thing we're seeing in the polling, is that the majority of Americans are unhappy with Trump on immigration enforcement. But when we ask them, when we ask voters which party they trust more on immigration, they consistently choose Republicans. We've been calling this the Biden hangover, that voters still don't feel they can trust Democrats to be competent enough to enforce immigration laws, but also like be willing to enforce immigration laws. And that's a real uphill battle for the party.
0: So there are different things, different motivations, different currents of thought. They don't always travel on the same tracks, and sometimes they seem to be going head on towards each other. And so Sister Mary Ellen, certainly dating back to the time of Pope Francis in 2016, where he specifically, I mean, I think, you know, one of the gospel verses that just emerges all the time is Matthew 25:35 and Matthew 25:40. I was a stranger and you welcomed me. I was naked and you clothed me. The Pope Francis, writing in 2016, applied that to current immigration policies around the world. He said the work of mercy that relates to strangers is in our times more relevant than ever. The economic crisis, armed conflicts, and climate changes compel many people to emigrate. However, migrations are not a new phenomenon, but belong to the history of humanity. To think they are specific to our times denotes a lack of historical memory. So Sister Mary Ellen, one of the ways that we can think about immigration policy is whether it's moral, whether it's ethical, whether it meets some standard of humanity and kindness that we see as a baseline. Could you talk a little bit about how you see that?
2: Okay, sure. Thank you for this opportunity. It's good to be here, and we'll talk about your spiritual life off mic later on.
0: Good, good.
2: There's several principles of Catholic social teaching that are a framework for trying to create what would be, a moral immigration policy. I'll put out front that there is one principle that countries do have a right to set or control their borders. I guess setting their borders is another issue. But it's got to be in the framework of several of the other principles. The first and most basic is about the dignity of the human person. So certainly, you know, tasing people and kicking them when they're down doesn't seem to comport with recognizing the dignity of each person. And that's a dignity that nobody's actions can deprive them of. In other words, no matter what I do, I'm still a human being and I still have that right to be seen as such and to be treated with dignity and to be allowed to access those things that are necessary for human life. Another principle is that the created world was created for everybody. And this is a really challenging one because it's saying that it's not that, you know, the boundaries of the state of Connecticut, what's in there was created for me and the other people who were born here. It means the resources of the world are to provide for the healthful, dignified life of everybody who's on it. So you can see that there's, you know, this balancing here that's got to go on in analyzing what is a humane immigration policy and what is not. And of course, how it's enforced. And I think a number of things that Americans are not liking right now is that they're looking at how it's enforced. And of course, the thought that, oh, well, when I voted for somebody who said he was going to deport everybody who's undocumented, I didn't think they'd mean the guy who mows my lawn. So there's a little contradiction with that. But those are three things, Colin, that I think would form a framework for judging whether a country's immigration policies are moral or not.
0: And Sarah, I think this is an interesting contrast, too, because in some ways, when we think about immigration policy, when we talk about it in political terms or public opinion terms, what we're really talking about is how does this play with the American public? How well does this go over with the bulk of the American public? And Sister Mary Ellen is, I think, potently arguing that, of course, there are other ways to judge something. And sometimes the judgment comes from outside or maybe from God or Jesus. But Sarah, just in terms of how it's judged here, and, you know, Sister Mary Ellen said that, you know, people are seeing things that I think that they don't like. And we kind of, you know, you and I both said that before. Maybe just go through a few of these things. Masked. Well, let's begin with the thing that I think is the biggest earthquake in a way. President Trump talked so much about illegal immigration, about combating illegal immigration. What we've seen here is a set of policies that includes combating legal immigration. People who are in the pipeline for green cards, people who are showing up for their scheduled court appointments are being forcibly arrested by ICE agents who have staked out courthouses to get people who are following the rules. And I'm just wondering, maybe from the point of view of Third Way, whether that's a thing that has kind of got your antennae up a little bit.
1: Yeah, absolutely. I think what we've seen under this administration is just like a blind drive to increase the number of individuals being deported. On the campaign trail, President Trump very recklessly promised that he would be deporting 1 million a year. And, you know, those of us who are experts knew from the start that that wasn't actually possible, that we didn't have the resources to do that. And even if we did have the resources, that wouldn't actually make America great again. It wouldn't benefit the country. And so this administration, you know, now that they're in the driver's seat and they realize they don't have the resources to do what he promised, they're doing everything they can to increase those numbers. including getting at the people who are easiest, those people who have been giving the government their information, their addresses, their phone numbers for years and responsibly reporting. They're going after those individuals. So they're doing that by canceling temporary protected status for certain vulnerable populations. Hundreds of thousands are now vulnerable to deportation because of this administration's approach to that benefit. They're also doing this to Dreamers. So there's a program called DACA that provides Dreamers a small bit of protection. And this administration knows that politically they can't directly attack that population. So instead what they're doing is they're really delaying and stretching out the renewals of those populations, which, you know, once your DACA benefit expires, then you're vulnerable to arrest and removal, even though it's actually the government's fault that you don't have the next renewal of that benefit. So they're going about all these creative ways of getting kind of the low-hanging fruit, even though these aren't the individuals who are the worst of the worst. They're not the individuals that Americans voted for that they wanted to see immigration enforcement done against.
0: Yeah, I want to quickly also, I want to talk about the Biden hangover that you mentioned. And I was listening to an interview with Maria Salazar, who's a very conservative member of Congress from Florida, a big Trump supporter, but she's very upset with Trump's immigration policies, feels that it could be a virus that just courses through the Republican Party. But one of the things she said was interesting. She talked about another group of people that I think have come up a lot in our conversations, and I want to hear both you and Mr. Mary Ellen about them. And that is the person who may have come here illegally, but has just managed to live here for quite a while and established him or herself, maybe married, maybe raising kids, maybe have a pretty steady job, maybe not have committed any crimes, but not in the pipeline, the legal pipeline for a green card. Interestingly, when Salazar was talking about that, she said, these would be people who came here before Biden. The implication being that people who came here during Biden were let in this incredibly porous and implicitly reckless process in which the border was not secured at all. And I'm not saying that that's grotesquely unfair. I mean, it clearly is a problem for the Democratic Party. But say a little bit more about how you see that and how you see that idea of a Biden hangover.
1: Yeah, it's hard because I think, you know, a lot of immigration policy experts, we know the weeds of the issue. We know that the Biden administration inherited an enormous challenge. The country had a huge appetite for being more generous on immigration after the first Trump administration, you know, during all the atrocities we saw there, including family separation. At the same time, we had COVID happening and an unequal recovery from COVID that really encouraged people to go to the southern border and a few other pressures that were really increasing that. All of that combined ended up with what we had under Biden, which was this huge increase of individuals under the Biden administration. And you really saw, you could kind of see the internal turmoil of that administration play out in their policies and their communications. It was a little mixed. It was a little off. It was delaying, you know, being more hard-headed. And then at the very end of the Biden administration, they really came down on asylum, which is the primary benefit that's used at the southern border to allow people to cross. So I think, you know, from a very technical standpoint, I have a lot of sympathy and empathy for what happened under the Biden administration and how difficult those policy choices are. The American public is not so sympathetic or forgiving. From their perspective, they saw chaos. They saw the huge record number of arrivals at the southern border. They saw that when those individuals were bussed into the interior, there were lines of people waiting for benefits in all sorts of cities that never previously saw so viscerally the effects of our southern border on our immigration system. And that contrast continues to play out in our politics because having chaos and then failing to acknowledge chaos, those are two huge problems when it comes to politics, and that really hit the American people in the wrong way. Right. And Americans remember that, and Democrats are going to have to answer to that, especially going into the next presidential cycle.
0: So, Mr. Mary Ellen, I can hear you making sounds of assent or otherwise, and so I want to just hear you say anything you want to say about what we've said so far. But before that, I want to remind people, if they want to call in, they can call 888-720-9677, 888-720-WNPR. Tell us what they're thinking. Yeah. So, Sister Mary Ellen, where are your thoughts going right now?
2: Well, a lot of different places, unfortunately. But, you know, one of the things our office does is DACA renewals. And chaos is a good word for how they're adopting that. I realized chaos was being applied to the southern border, you know, 5 or 6 years ago. But it's completely unpredictable. If somebody says, how quickly will my application be reviewed? How quickly will it be approved? Well, it could be 2 weeks, or we've got some people have been waiting 7 months. So it is totally chaotic. So that was one of my first thoughts. Another was that people react to number of people being caught at the southern border. And it's a negative thing always that a lot of people are caught at the southern border. And I think we frequently do not take into account that whoever is in charge in Washington can't control the number of people who try to come in. There's a huge push factor. And I do remember Vice President Harris was given the unenviable task of trying to control, I think it was Central American migration, and she essentially said to people, don't come. But there are huge push factors there, and some of them were alluded to in the quote from Pope Francis. People could be refugees, although not recognized as such under international law, but refugees from gang violence, refugees from climate change that is now rendering the climate where they live incapable of sustaining life because they were subsistence farmers. I mean, there's all these push factors, the chaos of the Venezuelan government, and nobody in the White House controls them. I would say the brutality of the Trump administration is diminishing those numbers quite a bit because people aren't going to come and think they're going to be in a far, far worse situation. But, you know, there's a lot of factors that go into how many people try to cross the Rio Grande.
0: So, Sarah, reading some of your work, one thing that struck me is as we look for some kind of common ground, which I think is implicit in the name of your organization, you know, there's just ways in which it seems hard to reconcile the two positions. I think, as you suggest, at least in previous political seasons, it may be different here in 2026, but in previous political seasons, getting Democrats to talk about the importance of enforcement and a style of enforcement that would work is hard. They seem averse to it. Getting Republicans to talk about, I mean, the way that I think about this is, if you want to crack down on illegal immigration, if you want to further secure the border, if you want to have better enforcement and faster processing of illegal immigrants, you want to balance it with an expansion of legal immigration, partly because there are businesses that want it, partly because for a lot of reasons that Sister Mary Ellen has alluded to, it's kind of the right thing to do. But I think it's hard to get the Republicans to do that. So we've got Democrats who don't want to talk about enforcement and Republicans who don't want to talk about expanding legal immigration. I don't know. How do we get to a third way?
1: Yeah, it's hard. And I think you, Colin, characterized that so well, because that's what we see in our polling, too. The voters perceive that the parties are at two extremes on immigration, that Democrats want open borders and no enforcement, and that Republicans want no immigration, even legal immigration. And voters are very much at that nuanced middle. They want laws enforced, they want control and order, but they also recognize that there's a lot of benefit to immigration and that we should have it. I mean, the real answer here, which unfortunately has been the answer for decades, is that Congress needs to pass an immigration reform. Our immigration system is older than the internet. It is not sufficiently set up to handle our current workforce needs or our current needs as a country. And then that is what has enabled the Trump administration to abuse it so radically. So, I mean, that's really where it needs to be. And that's what our politicians need to be prioritizing is immigration reform. It's a tired answer because we've tried so many times, but it literally will not get better until we have that.
0: Well, I mean, what got prioritized instead was ICE itself, which went from, what, $10 billion to $85 billion and is now, according to one reckoning, has a larger budget than all other federal law enforcement agencies combined. We created this, you know, this leviathan of enforcement with a lot, not a lot of restraints placed on it. You know, I mean, first of all, I want to thank both of you for this segment. It's been really, really helpful. Sister Mary Ellen, I think we would be remiss if we just didn't talk about what all of this, the sights and sounds that we're encountering, the ideas that we're hearing, the rhetoric we're exposed to, the realities that we're seeing of immigrants in this country, immigrants placed sometimes in crowded detention centers with no access to medical care. What it does to us, I think we can, you know, all agree about what it's probably doing to immigrants and their families and people in cities like Danbury, where people are afraid to go out to the stores. And but those of us who kind of are comfortably ensconced in our legal citizenship, but are kind of wondering how to process what we're seeing. Do you have words of wisdom about that or some thoughts about that, Sister Mary Ellen?
2: Wow. I think for those of us who are, you know, comfortably ensconced as I am, got the right passport and all, I think it's a point of reflection as to what are you willing to put up with? What do you want us to become? You know, we've seen this more generally in the streets of Washington, D.C., where we've had an armed presence, military presence, not for immigration purposes. I don't know for what purpose, but, you know, who do I want to become? And then what can I do to try to ameliorate the situation of some of the folks that you were alluding to. I was really taken with an article I read quite a while back in a Sunday magazine of the New York Times, where someone was reflecting on his volunteering in Minnesota, helping bring children to school because their parents were too afraid to go out of the house. And it's that kind of response that I think helps us who, frankly, do not hold a lot of power, right? We do not hold, as individuals, much power at all in these situations. But we do hold the power to try to help the person next to us or maybe, you know, across town from us. And trying to build those bridges, I think, is one way that many people who are dismayed at what they're seeing can recoup their own power to show a humane and just face of a humane and just treatment of people who are our neighbors, no matter what passport they're carrying.
0: All right, we're going to have to stop there. I did promise in the promos we're going to solve the whole problem. I don't think we quite delivered on that, but we tried. Sarah Pierce, the Director of Social Policy at Third Way, Sister Mary Ellen Burns, Executive Director and Attorney at Apostle Immigrant Services in New Haven. We'll take a break. We're going to talk about data, particularly whether we can get data about what's happening on these fronts.

0: Not yet.
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2: 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On the next Snap Judgment, vote for El Hadi. 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

0: I hate to weigh that down, because but we're short for time. The group is actually called Los Jornaleros del Norte. They actually are day workers who form a pretty cool band, actually. So we're going to talk a little bit about data, about getting information. David Hausman is assistant professor at Berkeley Law. He co-directs the Deportation Data Project. Anything that we don't cover now might be covered in 1 year of immigration enforcement under the second Trump administration, an article by David Hausman and Graham Blair in the Deportation Data Project site. So first of all, welcome to our conversation.
1: Thanks so much for having me.
0: And second of all, how much transparency is there? How much access, how easy or hard is it to get information during the second Trump administration about what's happening out there?
1: You know, it's actually paradoxical. On the one hand, the new Trump administration is releasing less data than ever before to the public proactively. On the other hand, we've been able to get 7 releases of really detailed ICE data that tracks every single arrest, detention, and removal since the beginning of this administration using the Freedom of Information Act. And that data is actually more available than it's ever been in the past.
0: Let's talk about the word arrests and about the data about arrests. The AP reported that that ICE arrested nearly 50,000 people during July, the highest single monthly arrest total during the second Trump administration. I know you're aware of that number. I don't know how you feel about it. And maybe we need to discuss what counts as an arrest when you're compiling numbers like that. But say a little bit about what you are thinking.
1: Yeah, it's a great question, because a lot of what ICE calls arrests aren't what people actually think of as arrests. So actually, for the couple of decades before this new administration, ICE arrests were almost entirely transfers from local jails or state prisons to ICE detention. And that's what ICE called arrests. And as a result, ICE wasn't an agency that really went out into the streets or to people's homes very often and to arrest people. Instead, what it did is go to local jails and transfer them to ICE custody. And that's completely changed under the new administration. And we've seen more than a tenfold increase in ICE arrests not happening at jails or prisons. And that's that really new phenomenon where ICE is out in communities arresting people. And the fact that this didn't happen before helps explain both why it's so startling and also why it seems like ICE isn't really very good at it.
0: Say why? Explain that last comment for people who don't understand the point you're making.
1: Because what ICE used to do was go arrest people who were already locked up, it really isn't traditionally a policing agency. And therefore, when we've seen it out in the streets, it's been doing things that I think police experts don't think are standard for police. So there, I'm getting farther away from the data.
0: Okay. So, yeah, no, but I get what you're saying. And yes, they don't really behave the way we think police should behave. They don't, they're masked, they don't present credentials, they sometimes don't inform anybody of their rights or any of that kind of stuff. Is it also possible, when another thing that's changed is deportation. Deportation, you know, I'm a baby boomer, I grew up with the idea, deportation means they send you back where you came from. Came here from Mexico, they're going to send you back to Mexico. One of the policies of this administration is so-called third country deportations. We know that El Salvador kind of set itself up in a very interesting way for that. But, you know, Liberia, for example, is a place that's agreed, I think, to take 1,200 immigrants per year or something who are not from Liberia. Is that something that you track? And is that kind of interest from a data point of view? Deportations that don't involve sending the person back from whence they came.
1: That is something that you can track in the data sets that we get from ICE, though with a limit. So you can compare where somebody was deported to their country of citizenship. Now, when somebody's deported to a country where they aren't a citizen, that's often one of these new third country deportations. But sometimes people do agree to be sent to a country that's not where they're a citizen. So the data doesn't completely answer the question. Unfortunately, I don't have the numbers at my fingertips there, but you can actually go on our website and you can filter and look at the country of departure versus the country of citizenship.
0: So it was referenced in our first segment that Trump's rhetoric in the previous election cycle included promises to do things like deport a million people a year. But contained in there was also a lot of rhetoric about the worst of the worst, people who were here and were committing felonies. Now, what we're seeing are rather different types of people being arrested in addition to anybody who might have committed felonies. And I gather that's a data problem, too, just in the sense of how many people are there who might fit the kind of worst of the worst description who are available to be deported at all. Can you say a little bit about just that problem?
1: Yeah, basically, the new Trump administration set itself up for failure by giving itself this impossible task of conducting mass deportations of people convicted of crimes. And the reason that task is impossible is just that there aren't very many non-citizens convicted of crimes, and there are even fewer convicted of serious crimes. And so as a result, there's just no way to make those numbers move very significantly. And if you, the Trump administration, want to deport a lot more people, the only way to do it is to deport a lot of people who haven't been convicted of crimes. And we can see that in the data by the fact that deportations of people without criminal convictions are up massively. I would think about 8 times. Deportations of people with nonviolent convictions are up. They've roughly doubled. And then deportations of people with violent convictions are only barely up. And there are just very, very few of those relative to the total because there aren't very many people in that category. And people got used to the idea that the deportation system was about deporting people convicted of crimes, partly because the kinds of arrests ICE made were of people who were already in jails and prisons. And it just turns out that you can't increase that number very much because it's a limited set of people.
0: Right. So I don't know if this exists as a data set yet, but it's certainly a thing that I think a lot of people would be interested in knowing more about. And that is the number of people, I alluded to this in the previous segment, people who were in the system following the rules, showing up for court dates, pursuing green cards, people who have not attempted to hide themselves, or at least have not recently attempted to hide themselves, but are in fact cooperating and doing what they're supposed to do, but are arrested and incarcerated anyway. Do we have any sense of how big a percentage of the overall herd that would include?
1: You know, it's really hard to answer that question in the data because the way the data set tracks things doesn't really track, for example, whether somebody had temporary protected status before they were arrested or whether they had been paroled into the United States on a Biden-era parole program. So it's really hard to track. We do know that there have been these campaigns of arresting people at their ICE check-ins, where by definition, someone is showing up and following the rules, of arresting people at immigration court, where also somebody is showing up and contesting their case. It's frustratingly difficult to quantify those two things as well.
0: Mm-hmm. I think increasingly we're also interested in detention. How long does detention last? People are often arrested and transferred, sometimes to what are called processing centers. But the processing centers sound like they book you, they get you in, you get a shower or something like that, they get you out. People are staying in those places for 6 months. People are staying in detention centers where even if they have extreme medical problems, they can't get medical attention. Do we know much about how many people or how long people are being detained before there's some

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1: Unlawfully, is not eligible for a bond hearing before an immigration judge. And what that does is it takes all of these arrests of people who don't have criminal convictions, and it turns them into arrests that lead to an indeterminate jail sentence where you have to stay locked up until there's a final decision in your case. And one result of that is that people are giving up on their cases way, way more often. In our report back in January, we found that the number of voluntary departures where people agree to leave the country from ICE detention has gone up by 28%. That number is actually even higher in the latest ICE data release. And so the detention part of the story is really key.
2: It is. And there's data and then there's kind of telling the story of what's happening there. And they feed each other, I think. David Houseman, I'm sorry that we're out of time. Assistant professor at Berkeley Law, who directs the Deportation Data Project. If anybody does want to call in, although I'm running out of people who can help me answer questions, but I still have one more, 888-720-9677, 888-720-WNPR.

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1: You know what? 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
5: And attempt to see some thank yous quickly to Dylan Reyes, our technical producer, the maestro, to Chloe Wynn, who produces for other shows and gave up her Tuesday pickleball lesson to come here and man the phones or person the phones should anybody call in. I think you can go catch the end of the pickleball lesson. I don't think anyone's calling in. And, of course, very exciting day here. Lily Tyson Quality Entertainment Productions is doing this show and in person. I mean, when the LTQEP helicopter is heard just whirring down on that helipad up there, we're very sorry we didn't think to tidy up our desks, obviously. But anyway, it's time to talk a little bit about the history of immigration. Nancy Foner, a distinguished emerita professor in the Department of Sociology at the Hunter College and the Graduate Center of the City University of New York, author and editor of over 20 books, most recently Immigration, How the Past Shapes the

0: present. Nancy Foner, welcome to our conversation.
1: I'm delighted to be here.
0: So, I mean, you know, I know enough about the immigration of the late 19th century and early 20th century to know that there were conversations going on that were not all that different from some of the ones that I hear these days. They just happen to be about Irish immigrants, Italian immigrants, Chinese immigrants. This has always been a very uneasy topic, I sense, here in the U.S. Maybe you could characterize it more eloquently than I just did, though.
1: Well, yeah. Every time we've had mass immigration, we've had a reaction to it, and often an referred to as nativism, anti-immigrant hostility. And in many cases, it's ended up with restrictions on immigration. We had time and again, what led to anti-Chinese hostility led to the Chinese Exclusion Act in 1882, bitter hostility towards Italian and Jewish immigration at the turn of the 20th century ultimately led to the 1924 law, which heavily restricted immigration to the U.S. and favored Northern and Western Europeans and really banned Asian immigration totally. So, yes, we've been there before.
0: Yeah, we should see that 1924 law. It comes kind of at the end of what's sometimes called a great wave of immigration from 1900 to 1920. I think nearly 24 million immigrants arrived, which back then would have been a lot. And as you suggest, I mean, what they did is they set up a quota system based on U.S. census figures so that any given country of origin would be judged kind of individually. And there was a quota for how many, as I understand it anyway, correct me, there'd be a quota for how many people from that country could come here.
1: Yeah, they put in place national origins quotas, and they deliberately did it by using the 1890 census when there were very few Italians and Russian Jewish immigrants in the country. So it was kind of a sneaky way of doing it. It sounded fair, but it wasn't. And it led to it was a key factor in very low levels of immigration until the 1965 Act was passed.
0: So before 1965, I mean, you know, and Donald Trump at times during his first term, I recall this happening a bunch of times, he would talk about where he thought people should come from. And it sounded like he'd read that 1924 Act. You know, he wanted a lot of people to come from Norway and not so many people to come from Guatemala. But that was kind of the way things were in 1960, right? I mean, most of the immigrants were from Europe. You could say something about that.
1: Yes. I mean, it's the percentages, I think, would surprise many Americans. In 1960, 75% of immigrants in the U.S. Were from Europe. And today, 10% of immigrants are from Europe. And that's largely due to the 1965 Act, which abolished the national origins quota system and really opened immigration to people from all over the world. And so we had a big change, and not only from the numbers, which shot up. I mean, we now have 50 million immigrants in the United States, which is about 15% of the population. We have, if you add on their children, it's 100 million, which is almost 29%. Actually, it's quite astounding. So the numbers have changed, but also where they're coming from has changed. From the, you know, if we look at the figures, I know the figures are really interesting, I think, and maybe surprising to some people. Asians are 31% of the immigrants in the U.S. From the Latin America and the Caribbean, it's 44%. And so this big, big change and where immigrants have come from and their numbers.
0: You know, today, on the Tuesday that we're talking, this morning, the New Yorker dropped a profile of George W. Bush, and it has a lot of things in it about his painting. And he's been doing a series of paintings, I think particularly in 2021 and before, about immigrants. And they include famous immigrants like Henry Kissinger, Madeleine Albright, Arnold Schwarzenegger, but also people from people who fled the genocides of Rwanda and Cambodia, refugees from North Korea and Afghanistan. And George W. Bush, as was the case, you know, in that really interesting period from 2005 to 2007, is, you know, a Republican apostle of the vitality of immigration and of the necessity of immigration. You don't have to go very far into the business world to find other people who feel that way. But can you say a little bit about that? That it wasn't always as it is now, this kind of polarized contest between Republicans opposing immigration and pushing very avidly for as much deportation as they can get their hands on versus Democrats. So say a little bit about how you see that.
1: No, it hasn't been. I mean, Trump has put this on another level in his policies, but also in his rhetoric. I mean, he got to be president partly, right? The first time building the wall with Mexico and all kinds of negative things said about Mexicans. And the second now he's, Haitian immigrants are animals. I mean, his racism, overt racism in, post-civil rights America, we didn't see that from other presidents in the modern era. In fact, we haven't seen that kind of racist, anti-immigrant rhetoric. I mean, almost ever. Some people say that Trump is the nativist in chief. I mean, that we never had a president that way. I mean, it is a key factor in appealing to his base, clearly. I mean, which is one of the reasons that he does it. His own mother was an immigrant, but we never hear that. She was a poor woman from the Hebrides, Outer Hebrides Islands, who came as a teenager and went to work as a domestic. But we never, and then she met Fred Trump. But we don't even hear about his own immigrant experience. And many presidents, Bush, Clinton, Obama, they all were very positive about immigration, whatever. And their policies were not always pro-immigrant, actually. I mean, Clinton built the wall. Obama deported a lot of immigrants. Bush actually tried to get a bipartisan bill passed on immigration. But, they didn't have that kind of rhetoric or the kind of policies that all your guests have been talking about in terms of deportation to third countries, in terms of the severity and the cruelty of it. No.
0: You don't have to go very far into the business community to find some people who share the kind of George W. Bush vision of this. And some of it is just pure demographics. I was on the site of this one guy. I've now lost his name. I think maybe John Torimus. And he's like a businessman out in Wisconsin and, runs a couple of large businesses. And if we just set aside all of the political science and the morality, not that we should, it also comes down to demographics. I mean, he's clearly thinking we need a robust legal immigration system that works pretty quickly because we're running out of workers. Say a little bit about how you see that part.
1: I see it that way. I mean, I think the hard facts of demographics and economic needs in this country means we need immigrants. For one thing, the baby boomers, which was a huge cohort, largely white, born after World War II from 46 to 64, they're retiring, they're leaving the workforce. In 2030, every single baby boomer will be over 65. So who's going to replace them? That's one, because in addition, we are in a situation in the U.S. where we have falling fertility rates, way below replacement level. So we've got this need for workers, falling fertility levels. In addition, who's going to care for the elderly? Who's going to pay into the social security system? And who's going to do all the jobs that immigrants do? I mean, they are important to our economy. So to have a system where we're trying to get them to self-deport or deport them, plus perhaps even more important, we're cutting back on legal immigration. I mean, there's a big desire of the Trump administration to cut back on legal inflows of both the high-skilled and the low-skilled. So it's going to create an economic problem for the United States. It doesn't make sense, right, in addition to being immoral in many ways.
0: Yeah, in many ways, I think Donald Trump has taken the Republican Party, at least temporarily, from being the party of business to the party of identity. As you suggest, but that probably is not sustainable. Nancy Foner, distinguished emerita professor in the Department of Sociology at Hunter College and graduate center of City University of New York, author and editor of over 20 books, most recently, Immigration, How the Past Shapes the Present. I think we just gave you an idea of how that goes. Thank you very much for your time. And to the rest of you, thank you so much for listening. Thanks to everybody who helped out with the show. I am one baby boomer who apparently is refusing to leave his job. But I'm going to collapse someday. They should get somebody from somewhere else to come in here and host this show.

0: 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Thanks, as always, to our program's co-founder, Mr. Tori Malatia. You know, he gets so confused at the beginning of every HR meeting.
1: Like, they give you the dress code, and then they give you, like, the rules. No petting, and it's in, like, quotations.
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7: Contentious election cycle. A highly polarized electorate, slurs bandied about. Then, in this political cauldron, one candidate takes a highly controversial stand while running to become president of her high school.

hanging chads, no stopping the steal, and no Supreme Court, because Snap proudly presents Vote for El Hadi. Snap Judgment.

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0: be the opera singer, or who is that? Who is everyone quieting to hear?
1: Well, let me think about this. It would not be, you know, a very common instrument. It's not a huge part of the brain, so it wouldn't really be a string. I don't think it would be like a wind instrument, or maybe it would be a weird one, you know, like a bassoon or something like that. One where there's just one or two in a full orchestra.
0: Okay, I like that. So as all the other parts of the nervous system begin to drop away, the bassoon, these tiny grains of rice, have their moment. They're playing a very complicated chemical song that Yan is only just beginning to piece together. But she knows that part of the work they're doing is triggering a bunch of different chemicals.
1: Things like steroids, and it's insulin that enable it to stay alive without additional food intake.
0: And so, all the while she's down there, years and years being visited again and again by this robot, on the outside she looks like a very old lady. Pale skin, cataracts, flabby muscles. A little pale blob in the darkness.

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1: To the chain and came up with the ideas for it.

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0: How did you find them? Where did you find them?
1: You know
0: what's going on? This is all flipped. Did you find them on TikTok?
1: I'm not even sure. I don't even remember. It could have been TikTok. It could have been, like, somebody sent me an email. I honestly don't remember, man. It just popped up. I'm like, oh, my God, I got to play this. I've been sitting on it for a while. And, like, the mix of the two, right? It just makes perfect sense when you combine the two, the ideas. I got to say that Ladrones, again, they're from Guadalajara. It's Alan Ledesma, Jose Marcario, and the vocalist. Man, I don't even know how to say his name. It's ZXMYR. I'm sure there's a way to say it, but I would mess it up. Man, I have spent the last, like, about a week just rocking this as loud as my earbuds will go. And it's just, I'm just captivated. I'm fascinated by these guys. And I think that's the perfect way to end the show this week with this kind of, let's go. Let's get this week going. Let's get the whole month going. It's first part of the month. I'm inspired by these guys.
0: This is how Felix gets up in the morning. Ah, corrido tumbado metal.
1: It's true, man. The name of the band is Ladrones, and we heard the tracks Pa' Mis Carnales and Fierro Viejo. You have been listening to Alt Latino. Our audio editor is Noah Caldwell.
0: The executive producer of NPR Music is Saraya Mohammed.
1: And executive director is Sonali Mehta.
0: We'd love to hear from you. Please, again, once again, we're telling you. We'd love to hear from you. Felix is lonely.
1: That's so cold.
0: At altlatino@npr.org.
1: I would like to hear from you, but it's not because I'm lonely, man. That is so cold.
0: Just a little bit.
1: I'm Felix Contreras.
0: And I'm Ana Maria Sayer.
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6: 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Hey, Sheldon.
7: Hey, Robin.
6: Well, every other week or so on All Songs Considered, Sheldon, we like to get together, hang out, play our favorite new tracks. That's what we're doing on this episode. We each brought our picks for the best new songs out now. And, you know, in more than 25 years of doing this show, no two people have ever brought, accidentally or whatever, the same songs. But I really feel like, man, if I didn't pick something you also picked, I will be very, very surprised.
7: Okay.
6: Starting with Dahi.
7: I didn't
6: pick this. Did not bring Dahi?
7: No.
6: Oh, I thought for sure you were going to bring Dahi.
7: No. The street continues.
6: Yes. Dahi just released his debut album called Black Boy Alternative. For anyone who doesn't know Dahi, he has spent much of the past, almost 20 years probably as a producer for some massive major heavyweight projects. Kendrick Lamar's Good Kid, Mad City, his album Damn. He's worked with Mac Miller, Travis Scott, SZA, Vince Staples, but also Madonna, Vampire Weekend, Baby Rose. I know one of your favorites.
7: Absolutely.
6: He's basically been the secret weapon for a whole bunch of other artists for many, many years. But now he has finally released his own solo project, and it's pretty stellar. The features, just starting with that, the features on it are off the hook. You got Moses Sumney, Childish Gambino, Raven Lanae, Baby Rose is on this, a whole bunch of others. But the song that I think everyone was waiting for and that everyone's sort of talking about now is the song How to Pray, because it features Kendrick Lamar and the singer Amber Mark.

0: 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It's a simple transaction when we break it down. Teach me how to pray, and I love you for now.
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4: Come on.

Amen. 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Today, our visit to the capital of Ethiopia, to the down-home Asmarybet clubs, to the studios of one of Addis's top pop producers. One thing you notice when you're strolling around the grounds of the wedding festivities is just how well the average Ethiopian sings. So